0: for the Eastern District of Pennsylvania as a staff attorney for many years. And then I became the chief counsel to the Pennsylvania Human Relations Commission, which is the state equivalent of the EEOC, but more than employment discrimination. The Human Relations Commission for the state covers all areas of discrimination, employment, housing, public accommodations, things like that. So I was the chief counsel for the Pennsylvania Human Relations Commission. I've been the chief of staff at an education management company, and then went to be the inaugural chief diversity, equity, inclusion officer for the Philadelphia Police Department. Interesting. And we parted ways. I'll be writing about that soon. But we parted ways and I started my own based on what I've seen in leadership position. I've now been in three C-suites. And I think that given these times, it is important that we examine, I think, leadership. We talk about leadership a lot, but I think we really need to examine. Leadership is responsible. People look for leaders, for direction, for guidance, for modeling. Whether we all should be very independent, critical thinkers, sure, we should have that individual responsibility. But people look to leaders, not necessarily to take shortcuts, but for people that they look up to, that they trust, that they align with, for direction, for guidance. And I think that we don't spend enough time assessing more than performance. We don't assess how leaders interact with colleagues, subordinates. We don't do 360 assessments of them. We don't do emotional intelligence. We don't ask subordinates when we're elevating someone to leadership what their experience is. You know, we don't allow that kind of input. But if you look at the importance of leadership and how incredibly influential leaders can be, I think that leaders have great influence over culture, over accountability, over transparency, over the way the world goes. And it is incumbent upon us to reconsider leadership, how we select, and how we hold them accountable.
1: Yes. Wow. Imagine how different the world would be if leaders were held accountable and if leaders were only promoted if their subordinates felt that they deserved that. It would be a whole different world.
0: It's a completely different paradigm shift. It's a total paradigm shift, right?
1: Yes, because it takes all of us.
0: Correct.
1: Leaders are handicapped if they're not listening to the so-called subordinates. I think we all are if we don't listen to each other.
0: Yeah.
1: Wow. Thank you for being in this role and for doing the work that you're doing. You clearly have this wonderful ongoing history in Philadelphia, and you're recognized in your community to the point where NPR says, we need to talk to someone about this thing that's happening at the president's house in Philadelphia. Who do we talk to? Leslie Morant. How did that happen? And please tell us more about that.
0: Years ago, I had three children, all graduated from a wonderful high school in Philadelphia, here in Philadelphia. All three of them went to Science Leadership Academy right before COVID. The school needed to transition from one high school. We had a huge fire. Our school was in the middle of Center City, great location everyone loved. The school district of Philadelphia decided that the lease on that location was too expensive, and they were co-locating the school with another high school. So disrupting that high school, disrupting this high school, ended up co-locating the schools together. But when September came, so they literally sort of split a building in half. The other students were already there. Our half, when we opened the doors, looked like an active construction site and ongoing OSHA violation. But the school district determined that it was safe for the students. So, you know, we got together with a whole bunch of parents and we were like, absolutely not. This is not safe. Literally, when I say, I don't mean sheetrock needed to be taped. I'm talking hanging wires. It was literally an active construction zone. Dust. My child at the time, who was the last of my children, was there. Asthma, kids getting sent home. I mean, just the mess. And lots of parent advocacy. And so we had to relocate. We had to find in September buildings for both schools because both schools were not safe. So we needed to find places that both schools could locate hundreds of students as the school year had already begun.

0: literally found, and we searched high and low for buildings that could have two schools, you know, one building for one school, one building for the other school. And through that, one of those parents reached out to me and said, I am friends with someone at NPR. And I'm like, NPR? And they need to speak with someone about the slavery exhibit being removed by the National Park Service at the president's house. And she and I haven't been communicating probably since then, which was seven years ago or so. And she said, you're the first person that came to mind. And it was fortuitous. And my office was across the street. I worked in the federal courthouse, which is catacorner to that site. It's diagonally across the street from that site. I worked on the second and third floor. My window looked out. I would see hordes of tourists, visitors, school trip, you know, people. That site, it wasn't a statue, you know? The Liberty Bell, there was no way to get to the Liberty Bell without passing it, without literally walking by. And so I watched for years as people enjoyed, learned. I remember when there was construction for something else happening, for something there, and they found the, I remember the day the construction stopped. And we were like, why is the construction stopped? And it was because they found the remains. I remember the argument to say, we honor this. We stop. We don't just say, okay, we found remains, we removed them. Who are these people? Oh, they were Washington's enslaved people. We don't just roll over this. We don't just dig this up. And then the advocacy to make sure that we honored them in a way that was respectful and told the truth. I was across the street from my job for many years. And so when Jane said, you were the first person I thought of, I was like, yeah, this makes sense.
1: Your quote in it is marvelous. It's vandalism.
0: It is vandalism
1: Yeah.
0: conducted by the government.
1: Yeah.
0: You know, it doesn't, vandalism is the destroying of property, valuable property, and that's what happened. There's no other way to say it, you know. Not only is it vandalism, it's racist vandalism. It's race-based vandalism.
1: Yes.
0: The administration said that they are challenging, removing, dismantling anything that makes Americans feel bad about its history. And it begs the question of what Americans? It made me feel fantastic about America's history. I'm just as American as anyone else. So which Americans are we talking to? And how do we determine legally who feels what feeling bad is? What kind of legal basis is that? This is
1: Oh my.
0: selective. This is selective removal of honoring parts and people of American history. And what I also said in that interview, you know, people would say, well, you know, liberals and black people and everyone else was happy and okay with dismantling the Confederate statues and memorials. And it's a false equivalency. They engaged in the Civil War as an act of sedition. It's a traitorous act against the
1: Right.
0: United States as we understand it.
1: And why would
0: Honoring,
1: we honor that?
0: why would we honor that? Why do
1: Yeah.
0: we honor the losers of a war?

If you've been following this story, you know there is some good news here. As reported by Hannah Schoenbaum, Associated Press, and PBS News, quote, "The city of Philadelphia sued in January after the National Park Service removed the explanatory panels from Independence National Historical Park, the site where George and Martha Washington lived with nine of their slaves in the 1790s, when Philadelphia was briefly the nation's capital. The removal came in response to a Trump executive order, quote, restoring truth and sanity to American history, end quote,

at the nation's museums, parks, and landmarks. It directed the Interior Department to ensure those sites do not display elements that, quote, inappropriately disparage Americans past or living, end quote. U.S. District Judge Cynthia Roof ruled Monday, that was President's Day, February 16th, that all materials must be restored in their original condition while the lawsuit challenging the removal's legality plays out. She prohibited Trump officials from installing replacements that explain the history differently. Roof, an appointee of Republican President George W. Bush, began her written order with a quote from George Orwell's dystopian novel 1984 and compared the Trump administration to the book's totalitarian regime called the Ministry of Truth, which revised historical records to align with its own narrative. Quote, as if the Ministry of Truth in George Orwell's 1984 now existed, with its motto, ignorance is strength, this court is now asked to determine whether the federal government has the power that it claims to dissemble and disassemble historical truths. It does not. She had warned Justice Department lawyers during a January hearing that they were making dangerous and horrifying statements when they said Trump officials can choose which parts of U.S. history to display at National Park Service sites.

0: I think that Americans simply don't know, and I think it's intentional that we don't know enough history. And I think ignorance allows us to remain more divided than we need to be. And I think if we understood history, if we understood the institutionalization of exclusion and marginalization and how marginalization, exclusion is upheld by practice, policy, law, politics, and procedures, that
1: Yes.
0: we would have a greater understanding. There are people who are very shrewd and very skilled at lighting emotional fires and giving short, doing the 30 second, the 10 second clips and the keywords and phrases that people latch on to without full understanding. It makes it harder to bridge gaps and understand, right? And so people don't understand that Robert E. Lee, the Confederate general said, we should not be honored. We should not. He said,
1: Really?
0: there should
1: Wow.
0: be no statutes to us. No one knows that. Very few people know that, right? We don't talk about that.
1: There are two things that this is bringing up for me. And one is a personal story where my husband and I were just traveling through the South, through North Carolina and Virginia. And I was the navigator, and I'm missed that turn that we should have made. And we ended up in Appomattox at the courthouse. And we were able to see the courthouse where Lee surrendered.
0: Sure.
1: And that seemed so fortuitous in these times. So that's just an amazing coincidence, synchronicity, however you want to look at it. The other thing is that I wanted to point out that this education, this in-depth education you're saying we need more so than a 30-second clip, is what that display, what that installation at the President's House in Philadelphia was aiming for. And that is the kind of exhibit in our national parks that I gravitate towards. I want to see truth. And it was explaining the story, reenacting the voices of these nine people that Washington held as slaves. And he would even go so far as to rotate them out of the state every 6 months, or else he would be obligated to free them if they were
0: That's right.
1: there
0: And that
1: more than.
0: demonstrates his commitment to keeping them enslaved. And here's the
1: Yes.
0: thing, that the human condition, human nature, people that we look up to and admire, we don't want to believe the bad, but all of us are completely human.
1: Yeah.
0: None of us are all good, all bad. I do think I have a theory, it's just a theory, that there are people in this world who are mostly good, but do some crappy stuff sometimes, right? And there are people in this world who are mostly crappy and occasionally do some good stuff, right?
1: Right. Yes.
0: I think that's how,
1: Yes.
0: right? But
1: You got it.
0: no one wants their idol, their hero, someone they look up. It's uncomfortable, but we are emotionally mature enough, or we should be, to hold two truths at once, even when they
1: Yes.
0: are at tension. Right? And so you look at there are all of our heroes, whether it's founding fathers, whether it's civil rights leaders, they did amazing things. And they also did things that deserve valid critique, criticism, dismissal, repudiation. And so I grew up, I'm old enough for the George Washington and the cherry tree, the
1: Yes.
0: river, the river story,
1: Crossing the river, yeah.
0: the whole thing, right? No idea that he was that committed to slavery, right?
1: Yeah.
0: By refusing freedom to people he had actually promised freedom to, and to be so conniving as to rotate them out so that they would not have their freedom. And does that take away from his contributions as a founding father? No. But it's a fuller story. It's a more complete story.
1: Yes.
0: It's not meant to say resurrect him and kill him again. That's not the purpose of that, right? It's to give us all a fuller story. We do the same thing with music people, civil rights leaders. If we hindsight is absolutely 20/20 vision, and we get to hold our heroes and say, but it also helps us. It's not just a look back to say you were both things, right? It also helps us, I believe, or there's a possibility of it helping us interact with each other better. Purity,
1: Yes.
0: neural purity just doesn't work. None of us pass the test.
1: Right.
0: None of us pass the test, right? There are people who admire me greatly. Leslie, you're this, you're that. I look, what somebody said, I wake up every morning. I was so flattered. They said, I wake up, I listen to NPR, and then I come to Facebook and look for your page. I'm like, I was incredibly honored, right? They're like, I love you. I love you. I'm like, that's great. Thank you so much. That person has no idea that, I can be cranky or I have a temper. You know what I mean? And it's okay. No, now everybody's flaws are not okay, particularly when they are destroying communities, people, racist, sexist, LGBTQ, homophobic, anti-trans, all of that's not just a character flaw. That's not, hey, you got a bad temper. Hey, you're a little this, you're a little self-centered. Oh, you know, I don't like that. Hey, that was a bad decision. Those are completely different things, right? But if we learn that we are all fully human, including our flaws, it allows us to extend grace to self, grace to other. It allows us to build bridges. It allows us to sit around and say, I grew up, my dad was a jazz fiend. It allows me to sit and listen to Miles Davis and say, that is some unmatched jazz. And he was abusive to his spouse. Love the music. And then dig into the whys and the hows and how that manifested and what happened to the wife and the children and what that meant. That doesn't mean that he's not a great musician, but I think shutting down the knowledge then does not help us talk about domestic abuse, survivorship, or whatever contributed to him becoming an abuser. As we acknowledge humanity's flaws, it helps us learn how to prevent, how to support. But if we don't talk about it, silence perpetuates harm. I went all over the place with that. I have no idea what
1: Oh.
0: the original question was.
1: This is just a this is an amazing conversation already, Miss Leslie. So we're going in the right direction. It just feels like we have to grow so much as humans in the realm of self-knowledge and psychology. We're so evolved technologically, and we're so backwards in our evolution as humans. We have so much to learn. And so that's what I feel you're speaking to here. And for us to acknowledge the flaws of our history, and imagine if we were taught the full history in history class, we would be a whole different country. We would not be so divided, I don't think. And we would be able to look at the truth in ourselves and each other, and like you said, accept the minor flaws. The other side of the coin is we would demand accountability when
0: Absolutely.
1: it's more than a minor
0: Absolutely.
1: flaw, when it is something that is harming, as the current, I hate to even call it an administration.
0: Regime. Is that something better? Because that's the word
1: I
0: I
1: think
0: use,
1: that's the more
0: regime.
1: accurate regime. The brutality that this regime is perpetrating on our citizens and just humans in general. Where do you want to go next? What else would you like to share about the work that you're doing?
0: As a result, not just of these political times, I want a better condition for humanity. Now, there is not enough ego in my body to believe that I am capable of singularly and solely changing the human condition, but I am committed to doing my part. Now, I'll be very honest and say that my primary concerns are for the marginalized, the people who live who have been historically underrepresented, intentionally and negligently left behind. That is where my advocacy starts. It's not where it ends, but it's where it starts. And I agree with you. If we understood, if we knew more, if we understood how brutality, greed, unfettered capitalism, operationalized discrimination, bias, bigotry, supremacy function, not just in the United States, but globally, if we fully understood how wars begin, how borders get open and closed, how land gets taken, how home ownership, wealth creation comes to be. If we fully understood then I believe in humanity enough to believe that we would make different decisions about leadership, about accountability, about resources. We have enough resources in this world, on this planet. We have enough water. We have enough food. We have enough clean air, although that is questionable, right? And even the water is questionable at this point. But
1: But we also have the capacity to make the air cleaner and to make the water cleaner.
0: absolutely, absolutely. But whether you're agnostic, atheist, or deeply spiritual, whatever, I don't, however we got here, and however we sustain ourselves here, this planet can sustain the human, plant, and animal life on it. We do not lack resources. We lack the will to distribute those resources so that we are all well. And that's what I want to be a part of. That's the big picture. From a business perspective, I help organizations, mission-driven organizations. And mission-driven does not exclude profit, but it understands I am a leader who believes that leadership in business, in nonprofits, that we can have organizations that produce while operating humanely, not excessively, and still I can help you complete your mission, obtain your goals, not lose the money, and still show up with humanity at the center of what you do, with people, with concern for people and the planet. And it doesn't have to exclude your profit. I firmly believe that there are organizations that run that way. They are not the norm. They're not even the majority. But I, from my business perspective, from the work that I do in terms of producing my own income, the work that I do is to help those kinds of organizations exist, or the organizations who want to be that. You know what, Leslie? We're not, we still want to make our money, but we do want to show up differently in the world. We want to show up differently. We want to make sure that we do the thing that we do and we do it well. So, Leslie, you cannot compromise our mission. You cannot compromise our profit. But there's a lot of room in between that to show up differently in how we impact the planet, and how we impact our staff, and how we recognize that our human beings in any organization are our greatest asset. The way we operate with our human beings, our human capital, with people. If you don't center people and treat them well, then ultimately your business is going to suffer. Right? So that's the work that I do with leadership and help them solve problems. I'm kind of a Olivia Pope of organizations. What's your problem? All right. I'm a problem solver. It's just that's my superpower. Telling the truth that is not always welcome. Truth tellers are not popular.
1: No,
0: Truth tellers,
1: no.
0: it's hard to be a truth teller. It is very, very hard. It is my superpower. I've got a few. I got a couple of about three superpowers: truth telling, making complex things easy so that my grandmother and or fifth grader can understand it. That so I write the way I write. I think you may have come across me on social media with one of the shared posts, and I'm very intentional about the way that I write. I have tons of friends who are so smart, so much smarter than I do. I sit in the rooms with them. I'm like, that's deep, and it's very high level thinking. They're academics. Theologians, things like that, and they're great, they're fantastic, but they're so used to, I think, talking to each other, right? That there needs to be a bridge between that really great thought leadership that helps us move forward as humanity, and then what happens on the ground with everyday people who live in neighborhoods. And so I think one of my, superpower number one, truth telling, superpower number two, translating complicated information such that the everyday person can understand it and they say, oh, got it. That I don't, I'm not asking for you to agree with me. My job, I look at it as my personal job to look at what's happening in the world, and using the knowledge that I have and or my analysis and ability to explain things, to explain, to make, and so that my podcast will be named Morant Makes It Plain.
1: That is a superpower. There's so many great brains out there that if they could share what's up between their ears on a level that most of us could understand, again, it would be a different world. So thank you for that. And your third superpower?
0: Storytelling.
1: Beautiful. So you said something earlier. We are only as strong as our weakest link.
0: Absolutely.
1: So
0: Absolutely.
1: why wouldn't we? You were saying you're focusing not exclusively, but primarily on marginalized communities. Of course. Of course.
0: So this is a theory, it's an ethic. You build systems for the weakest person to survive. We have a survival of the fittest model. It is a survival of the fittest model is inhumane.
1: Yes.
0: When you start with building anything with a survival of the fittest model, you have made a decision that some people are disposable. Some people, planet, animals,
1: Yeah.
0: life, you've decided that they are
1: Yes.
0: disposable.
1: And it's based on flaw. It's based on a flawed interpretation of Darwin.
0: Absolutely, right? But my position is if you build every system such that the canary survives in the coal mine, then
1: Yes.
0: everybody survives, right?
1: Yes.
0: And so if you started every building, business, system, venture with the thought of a black, disabled, minority religion holding, blind, deaf, physical disability person of non-binary, LGBTQ, trans status, if you built everything so that person was guaranteed health, wellness, safety, access, and opportunity, if we build anything for that individual,
1: Yeah.
0: all of us could survive,
1: Yes.
0: right?
1: Yes.
0: All of us. But if you
1: Yes.
0: build with Adonis in mind, right? Then it means that the person who is visually impaired walking down the street will trip and fall. Right? But if you build it with someone with no legs, no hands, no feet, intellectual disabilities, of a skin color that is lives at the edges, poverty, poor, all of those things.
1: Right.
0: And so the pushback will automatically be, we don't have enough resources for that. Yes, we do.
1: Yes, we
0: It is a
1: do.
0: political choice.
1: Yes,
0: It's a
1: yes.
0: political choice.
1: And it's
0: So
1: a political choice that has been supported by the system for eons.
0: that's right. That's right. But we can build differently.
1: Yes.
0: And what we have to do in order to build differently is be intentional. That's all we have to do is be intentional. Otherwise, we watched it during COVID, right? We literally watched leaders say people in nursing homes are going to die. We
1: What?
0: said we sent children back to school with no vaccines. The kind of 5 years old and under, we decided that some lives, old people, we almost were at the point, and thankfully the vaccine production ramped up quickly, but we were almost at the point, almost at the verge of literally saying, well, we can let the old people die in or outside of the nursing homes, right?
1: Right. Well, that's in our system right now, based on the experiences of my dear friend Sonny, who just recently died at 94. That is the system that she lived in because her needs were not being met, right? So that's a
0: And
1: whole,
0: we can do better as
1: we
0: humans. We
1: can,
0: can
1: we
0: do
1: have
0: better.
1: so
0: We
1: much, we
0: have the
1: have so much.
0: capacity. We can tap into, and this isn't about politics. It's literally about the human condition.
1: Yes.
0: We have the capacity to be better. We have to decide. We have to decide to care. We have
1: Yeah.
0: to decide that the planet, people, animals are important. We have to decide that no one's disposable. We have to decide that. So that's why I know you're one of my social media friends. That's why I come off so strongly. And now sometimes I don't know if you've seen my rants yet, because sometimes most of the time I shoot for like 80% to 90% educational. And every now and then I have a rant where I am just so angry at, like, I'll see something and I'm like, you have got to be kidding me. We are not still here.
1: Yeah.
0: We've been talking about the human condition for how long? How long will we choose to allow people to be disposable? How long will we choose to see people hungry without food, clothing, and shelter when we have a planet that can support it all for all of us? How long will we choose it? But hu the human condition also, we like hierarchies. We
1: Say
0: like
1: that
0: just,
1: again.
0: we like hierarchies. We like them. We like hierarchy. We like it. We like power.
1: Well,
0: We
1: some
0: like,
1: people do.
0: well,
1: But as a society is what you're saying.
0: we like hierarchy. We like, I'm more valuable, you more valuable, this system is more valuable. We like you deserve, but I deserve, but you don't. We like that. And then we make that, we build that in to our systems, our structures, our politics. We build that into determining who has access, who has value. And I just think it is that we all lose something when we adopt that, that we literally chip away at our own humanity. When we refuse to see the humanity in other people, when we refuse to look at life as everyone deserves it, when we refuse to look at life as everyone needs care, when we refuse to look at life like everyone deserves food, clothing, shelter, rest, sleep, clean air, clean water, when we begin to justify that anybody, any individual, any group deserves less than the fullness and well-being of life, then we don't understand and talk about enough what it takes from us. Because in order to sustain that belief, you have to harden hearts, minds. You lose a little bit of yourself every time you justify seeing someone not eat. Every time you justify someone having different air, dirty water. Anytime you can make any argument to justify harming another person, what we don't talk about enough is how you've harmed yourself.
1: It affects everyone. And I would venture to say that if we love hierarchy, it's because that's what we've been taught. It's what we've been accustomed to. It's been part of our dominant culture for generation after generation after generation. So we can unlearn that.
0: I think we have so much unlearning to do, right?
1: Yes.
0: What can be learned can be unlearned.
1: Yes.
0: But I think part of what we're seeing now in political spaces in the United States, and this is also happening globally, the rise of ultra conservative, ultra right wing anything, it's not just an American phenomenon, right? I think there is great pushback against the unlearning, the anti-DEI. Any dominant group pushes back when the non-dominant group begins to learn, begins to unlearn, begins to challenge what was previously taken as authority. There's pushback, the pushback turns into violence and more oppression.
1: Yes. To me, this looks like the last gasp of a dying breed. We are getting more and more aware. Some people would say woke. I would say being awake is better than being asleep in this world. So I'm all for being woke. It's a kind of a prayer, a hope, and a belief at the same time that this is the last gasp of a dying breed. Capitalism, it's not sustainable. The hierarchies that oppress, not sustainable. Just not wise. We started out by talking about leadership. We need wise leadership. We need to be wise as a leader of our own personal life. So if we can learn how to do that, then we can recognize wisdom in a leader. Oh, we could go on forever, I think.
0: We could.
1: It's already almost an hour. I've enjoyed it so much.
0: This is
1: So
0: great. Thank you. I
1: it is
0: think, I think
1: beautiful.
0: I agree with you, and even when I don't want to, I agree with you that it feels like we are watching the end of the American Empire, that it is on its last legs, that it is gasping, and anything that is gasping to stay alive,
1: Flailing.
0: is flailing, is vicious, is dangerous, right? And I guess if you study empire and the length of empire, it's about time, right? Empire, all former empires lasted hundreds of years. But they were much larger, and the world as we now know borders and geography, that didn't exist. So, some empires lasted for 800, 1,000 years. We're at 250 in the United States. And so it's due, but who wants to be alive during the death of empire? Because when we talk about it on a high level, it's the death of empire, which may be due, fair, just, all of those things, but it impacts each and every one of us.
1: Yes. Yes, That was one of your writings, your articles on social media that I really resonated with is do we throw it all away? Do we say, rah, rah, yeah, let it collapse? Or what? But because that's too painful, and who gets to hurt the worst are the marginalized communities. And if there's a theme for Love Letters from Our Future, it's a quote from Buckminster Fuller. You never change things by fighting the existing reality. To change
0: Yes.
1: something, build a new model that makes the existing model obsolete.
0: Obsolete. Yep. It's
1: And that's what you were talking about in that article.
0: You so at the heart, I think I started out with the heart of me. I remember that. I was like, at the heart of me, I'm a burn it all down person. This is a mess. At the heart of me, burn it down. This is a disaster, right? The truth of the matter is, though, you create voids that can be filled with anything when you burn it all down. Burning it all down does not mean that you get fresh new ground or fresh materials, right? It just means that you got a smoking carcass, right? And so what you want to do, it's like having the foundation of your home. You go in the basement of a home. I'm living in an old Philadelphia home, so everything here, we have basements and joists and all of that. But you look and you see, you look up and you say, there's a huge crack in my foundation. This is a load-bearing beam. Oh my God. And so what you do, you say, well, I could say, this house is gonna fall. It is inevitable. This beam cannot support the load that it is carrying. So that's the analogy or the metaphor to a country, right? It's foundational cracks all over the place. This thing is gonna fall. And if you don't like the house, you say, woohoo, let it burn and let it go. We get a new house, right? Can't. We don't have enough to just keep sticking with the analogy. We don't have enough insurance to pay for this house to collapse. There's not. And what gets built? Like, I like my house, right? I don't want one of those new steel looking cubes that is new construction in urban community. I want my brick. I want my porch. I want my, right? And so instead of allowing the house to fall and build, putting up one of those ugly things, we sister the joint, the joist. We sister the beam, right? We sister, we find all of the cracks and we sister all of those beams. And then
1: What a
0: we,
1: beautiful term,
0: right? We sister the
1: sister.
0: beam, right? You sister the beam. And then once you've got the sistered beams in place and they can carry the load, the house is now safe again. Now we can take the old ones away without the house collapsing.
1: That's a perfect analogy. Thank you, Leslie. There's so much material here. I think that it could take the full hour.
0: You do whatever
1: Well, I would not want to edit anything out. That's what I'm realizing.
0: that to you. This is your show. You take you take the baby, spit the bath water out, keep the whole thing. It's completely up to you. I am honored. Thank you so much. One, thank you for the support. Thank you for the invitation. Thank you for inviting me to your platform and giving me voice.
1: Wonderful. Oh, well, the pleasure is all mine. And I'm very excited about getting this out to our audience.
0: Awesome. Awesome.
1: One more question before we finish this episode
0: Sure.
1: is if you can imagine a perfect future
0: Ooh.
1: where all of our problems are solved, what's one beautiful vision that you would like to see in that perfect future?
0: I have thought about this. I have written about this, in my little electronic journal. It is a world where hierarchy does not exist, where there is no hierarchy, and that we are intentional about having the basic, everyone's basic needs met, equitable distribution. And literally, I know, I might get laughed off of your show after this or the feedback, but I honestly believe in. It's almost Marxist theory. I believe in that it is possible for us to create a world where you literally contribute to the community, the local global community, according to your needs. Like, you don't have to go to college because otherwise you will be poor, or you don't have to be in a plumber. I literally, artists create art for the rest of the enjoyment. A doctor, and there's no, and this is going to sound odd to many people, Doctor doesn't get paid more than the artist, more than the trash person. That we've
1: Right.
0: literally, you don't go to medical school so that you can be more, have more. You go to medical school or become a nurse because you literally have gifted hands and or a heart for healing people. And that's the
1: Yes.
0: thing that you want to do. And so we all wake up every morning and we go to our, I wouldn't even call it jobs. Like we just go to serve, right?
1: Right.
0: And then and those of us who are able to serve, we serve. And there are some of us who, for whatever reasons, physical, mental, whatever, are not able to serve, right? And so for the people who are not who are permanently, for whatever reason or limitations, they're not able to serve. They live the same way the rest of us do. They're not hungry.
1: Yes.
0: They're not, they get to rest and take vacations, and you just get up and do the thing. And the pushback to that is, well, there'll be people who abuse it. They're such the minority. Let them. The rest of us, if you give us the opportunity, what would you do if
1: Yes.
0: having to pay your bills wasn't a concern? If you were sure that you were going to eat and your offspring and your partners or whatever, everybody's taken care of. How would
1: Yes.
0: you show up in the world? Most of us wouldn't sit around and do nothing until we got older and said, you know what? My back kind of hurting. I'm tired now. And we create a world where you've contributed and it's okay for you to coast into a more relaxed environment. And there's a
1: Yes.
0: couple of pushbacks. One is the number of people, you know, well, people will abuse that system and people won't do anything. Not really. If people
1: Right.
0: are understanding, is that a possibility? Is it a likelihood? Yeah, I think that number is small, right? And then
1: Right.
0: what about the jobs that must be done that no one wants to do? Then we rotate and share. Somebody got to pick up the trash. Somebody's got to pick up the trash. Well, you know what? We all get our, so that we have compassion and thought for the people who are stuck doing. No, when you're the cleanup person, when you take your 2 weeks or month or 6 months or year to be the trash person, when it's time your turn to put out trash, guess what you are? You're so much more mindful of it.
1: Yes.
0: You're so much more responsible with it. So that's what
1: Yes.
0: my world looks like. My world looks
1: Yes.
0: egalitarian, not just in equal resource, literally the removal of hierarchy. There is no, the doctor is more respected than the lawyer, than more than the refuse person. We just show
1: Right.
0: up, we give our art, we give our social care, we give our mental health care, we give our seamstress, we give our painting, we give our music, we give our education, whatever it is, you just contribute and you're taken care of. And if you can't contribute, you're also taken care of.
1: Yes.
0: That's what a future looks like to me. It's possible.
1: It is. We're humans. We can do just about anything. That's beautiful. And I will tell you, this is not so unusual. I have six episodes out. Now you are the third person to basically say, in our future world, all of our basic needs are met so that then each of us can contribute in our natural born way. When I was very interested in education, I designed a school where everybody could just study whatever they wanted. And you know how kids are. They're interested in singing this week and they want to be an astronaut next week. Yes. Yes. That's the way it would work. And not
0: Right. It's
1: just
0: sort of the Maria Montessori, you know, a little bit of that, right? A little bit of that,
1: Right.
0: like, okay, you just show, yeah, there, it's possible. It's
1: Yeah.
0: possible. I just wish we had the will. There's so
1: Yeah.
0: much unlearning that has to be done in order for that
1: Yes.
0: to be. We, anyway.
1: Yes. Yes. Unlearning and relearning. Wonderful. Well, anything else you want to share before we
0: No,
1: say?
0: that's the part that makes people say, you know what? I was with her, and then she just went crazy at the end with the
1: I don't think so. I think that's marvelous. I want to live there. Thank you so much, Leslie Morant. Really appreciate your time with us.
0: It is my pleasure. Thank you so much
1: Thank
0: for
1: you.
0: the invitation. I appreciate it.
1: It was delightful and meaningful to have this conversation with Leslie Morant. I'm very grateful she shared her time and wisdom with me and you, our listeners. Since we have a little extra time here, I thought I'd share with you a quote that Ms. Leslie generously agreed to record for another upcoming episode. Coming soon, I will have for you a full recording of my original short story called Love Letter from Our Future that inspired this radio program and podcast. It is in the form of a letter that a student from the future writes back to us in the 2020s to let us know how things turned out. In this short story, there are several quotes from true visionary leaders, past and present. Ms. Morant chose the following quote by Bell Hooks.
0: To be truly visionary, we have to root our imagination in our concrete reality while simultaneously imagining possibilities beyond that reality. Bell Hooks.
1: I'm Rosina, and this has been Love Letters from Our Future, Episode 8. Thank you so much for being here. I invite your feedback and suggestions for future episodes. Email me at rokanew@proton.me. 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Thanks again to our guest, Leslie Morant. You can also find out more about Ms. Morant at lesliemorant.com and espeffect.com. For those who want to listen to the NPR story featuring Leslie Morant's commentary, look online for Weekend Edition with Frank Langfitt, Sunday, January 25th. For those who would like to find Leslie Morant's essays and social commentaries on Facebook, you can find her at Leslie Renee, LeslieRenee. To find her on LinkedIn, she is Leslie Morant. MARANT. The music you heard at the start of the program was Lo-Fi Girl, Lo-Fi Chill by Watermelo from Pixabay. The music in the middle was On a Mission by Grand Project, then Positive Vibe by Grand Project also. Coming up next is one of the songs chosen by Ms. Leslie, A Change Is Gonna Come. We played the Jennifer Hudson version a few episodes back, but this is the original by the great Sam Cooke. Enjoy. And stay tuned after that for more vital community radio at WNUC LP 96.7 FM, Detroit. Y'all take care of yourselves, and let's take care of each other. 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
1: 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Bishop Louis E. Evans is my grandfather. Growing up, I've known him as someone who cares deeply about faith, family, and community. I've watched people stop my grandfather in stores, at church, and around the neighborhood just to thank him. I've seen people greet him with appreciation because of the encouragement, guidance, and the support he has provided in our lives. When I learned that a portion of John R. Street would be designated Bishop Louis E. Evans Boulevard, I thought about the many years he has spent serving people in Highland Park and beyond. A street dedication is one way a community recognizes the impact a person can have on their lives of others. It also reminds younger generations like mine that leadership begins with service. For more information regarding Soul Harvest Ministries and the dedication of Bishop Louis E. Evans Boulevard, visit soulharvestministries.org or you can email us at soulharvestministries1@outlook.com. I am Jalen Ward, and this Community Spotlight message is brought to you by Christ Harvest Fellowship, Soul Harvest Ministries, and WNUC 96.7 FM, Detroit's community radio station.
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On this show, you'll hear solutions journalism for social justice, fueling action, not despair. I'm Sonali Kohatkar, host and executive producer. This week, we'll go to Newark, New Jersey, where an immigrant detention center named Delaney Hall has become a major flashpoint, with detainees hunger striking on the inside and activists protesting on the outside. My guest will be Rachel Marandet, detention attorney at the American Friends Service Committee's New Jersey Immigrant Rights Program. She represents many of the detainees at Delaney. Then we'll turn to Enrique Cardenas Cifre, one of the co-creators of Our Copa, a national campaign using the 2026 World Cup to celebrate immigrant communities, build power through soccer, and defend the fans who love the people's game. Finally, a massive warehouse fire in Boyle Heights, Los Angeles, has been burning for days, spewing dangerous chemicals into neighborhoods. Anthropologist and activist Angela Gonzalez-Torres is on the ground. She's running for a House seat, representing downtown LA and surrounding neighborhoods, and is part of a growing wave of insurgent progressives making waves in electoral politics. That's coming up in just a moment.

0: 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For many weeks now, an immigrant detention center in Newark, New Jersey has been the site of ongoing protests on the outside and a hunger strike by detainees on the inside. Delaney Hall is operated by the private prison contractor Geo Group. A protester was recently struck by a car outside the detention center and is being treated for injuries. Hunger strikers at Delaney have documented abuses and released lists of demands. My guest is Rachel Marandet, a detention attorney at the American Friends Service Committee's New Jersey Immigrant Rights Program, which is part of the state's DDDI initiative providing a free legal representation to detained folks in the state. Rachel also represents individuals in both immigration and federal court proceedings to secure release from ICE custody and permanent status in the U.S., and she works with people detained at Delaney Hall and Elizabeth Detention Center in New Jersey, as well as at other ICE detention centers across the country. Welcome to the program, Rachel.
1: Thanks so much for having me.
0: Let me first begin by asking you to tell me a little bit about Delaney Hall on its own. As I mentioned, this is run by Geo Group. How big is this facility? How many people does it hold? And what are some of the things that we know about how Geo Group is treating people who are being held at Delaney?
1: Yeah. So as you mentioned, Delaney Hall is run by Geo Group, which is one of the two biggest private prison companies in the U.S., the other one being CoreCivic, which runs Elizabeth Detention Center in New Jersey. And Delaney Hall actually reopened in June of 2025. It had previously been an ICE detention center, then it had served several other functions, then it was closed down for quite a while. And then they decided to reopen it again as an ICE detention center last year. And I believe it was the first new, so to speak, detention center that was opened during this current Trump administration. And Delaney Hall and Geo Group generally are known for having, you know, really, really horrific conditions. And so I'd say the kind of two most acutely horrific conditions that I hear about every day from the folks frequently, inedible, it will have, you know, worms in it, it'll be rotten. At best, it's not rotten, but it's like really has absolutely no flavor, no protein, really not supporting anyone's health. And then the water frequently tastes metallic. And the other main issue that I have seen is the kind of really severe medical neglect. Folks have to put in a request for medical care, and then, you know, they'll be seen in a couple days and given an ibuprofen at most. And that's not only for, you know, minor medical issues such as like a headache or a toothache, but also for really severe medical issues. There's people who are being detained who have pre-existing really severe conditions, whether that be some sort of cancer, as internal organ failure, HIV. People are being denied access to real doctors, to their medication, and not seen in at all timely manners. And we're seeing that, you know, people's mental and physical health is really downsliding quite rapidly as a result of not only the conditions themselves, but also the medical neglect. And then I guess a third thing that is particularly acute is the way that the Geo Group employees and of course the ICE agents inside speak to the folks that we work with. I hear from almost all of my clients that they're treated as if they're less than human. And, you know, on top of these horrific conditions, being spoken to that way consistently is really unimaginable.
0: Tell me about the way in which the people being held have been expressing this information. I mean, as a lawyer, I imagine you have a direct line to them, but the rest of the country, the rest of the community may not have understood or known what was happening. But the people being held, the detainees, spoke out, carried out these hunger strikes that I understand are not just one single hunger strike, but waves of them. What have these hunger strikes been like? How have they made their demands known to folks on the outside?
1: Yeah. So the hunger strikes began at Delaney Hall a little over a month ago, I believe, which was a product of folks on the inside feeling like, you know, enough is enough. The treatment that they're receiving, not only by Geo Group, you know, with the conditions at Delaney, but also by the immigration court system, writ large is really, you know, unacceptable and inhumane. And so they wanted to take matters into their own hands and show not only Geo Group and ICE that that they have a voice, and but also show, you know, people across the country that, you know, what is happening to them. They started it as a hunger and labor strike. So they often, folks inside often have jobs at, you know, in the kitchen, cleaning, that kind of thing. And so almost everyone at the outset of the strikes, almost everyone was participating. In the women's unit, I believe the first night, not a single person went down to eat. And from the various men's units, almost nobody went down, you know, less than 30 people out of, you know, several hundred. And the way, from my understanding, is that the way that folks inside Delaney Hall have been sharing their experiences and their demands with people on the outside is kind of through three main means. One is through attorneys like myself. We are able to talk to our clients quite frequently, both by visiting them physically inside and also through confidential legal calls. And so they're able to share reports of what's happening with us. And, you know, with their permission, we're able to share that information. They also have a direct line of communication to family members who go visit and are able to have calls and like messages with family members, as well as organizers and community members who have been, you know, have had boots on the ground since Delaney Hall was reopened in June 2025. So a lot of the organizers are also kind of directly in touch through the tablet system they have inside and the phones with people who have been leading and participating in the strikes inside.
0: So what about the way in which protests on the outside have now unfolded? It's, I understand, not just, say, family members or grassroots allies and immigrant rights organizations, but even elected officials like Senator Andy Kim and New Jersey Governor Mikey Sherrill. Senator Kim was pepper sprayed, I understand, which I can only imagine how that is

0: And so since that has happened, there's been a really substantial outpouring of support from people who were perhaps not, previously aware of what was happening at Delaney. And so we've been seeing now this really kind of beautiful combination of people from, whether that be like community organizers, family members, movement folks, organizing groups, and then also elected officials and media. And now there's this kind of outpouring of support outside, physically, directly outside of Delaney Hall, that spans across these kind of really diverse demographics of people who are united by the mission set by the voices coming out of the inside. And so, but kind of the flip side of that is that as there's been this increased outpouring of support and resistance from community members outside Delaney Hall, there has also been, of course, increased pushback and retaliation from ICE and GEO. And that has, there's been every day that I'm there outside and inside Delaney Hall, we see large swaths of armed ICE agents, GEO group employees, physically trying to intimidate people on the outside, through either words or like physical action, with, be it pepper spraying or, having just this like huge quantity of weapons. And they, seem to have no regard at all for like who it is that their retaliation is aimed towards, be it folks on the inside, folks on the outside, elected officials, et cetera. And so, with that beautiful outpouring of diverse support also comes this increased repression. But I do think has all of this kind of combined has led to a really impressive increase in awareness across the country that of what is happening not only at Delaney Hall but at ICE detention centers across the country. Because even though Delaney Hall only opened last year, ICE detention in these horrific conditions perpetrated by GEO Group, CoreCivic, and the U.S. government itself are not new and are not isolated to New Jersey.
1: And just on the note of the woman who was struck by a car, is it true that it was a GEO Group employee in their private car who struck her?
0: Yes, that's my understanding from folks on the ground. I wasn't, there. I'm not, can't say that with 100% certainty, but that is my understanding of who struck her.
1: That's remarkable and remains to be seen, I suppose, if that person will have charges filed against them. I did watch the video. It's quite horrific. And it is an indicator, again, of how people are being treated, on the inside. What is the, and is it my, is it true that the majority of people, or at least a good number of people who are being held in Delaney Hall, don't it really, there's no legal reason for them to be detained. That before the second Trump administration, ordinarily they would just be free while their immigration cases, which are active and ongoing, were being adjudicated. Is that accurate that they're being held under Trump too, simply because that is this administration's way of being? That they have essentially criminalized anybody who does not have legal residency.
0: Yes, that's exactly right. There have always been, not always, but since the Immigration and Nationality Act was enacted, 30 plus years ago, there have always been a few different statutes that authorize immigration detention, but the main statute that does so is authorizes discretionary detention, meaning it's in theory like up to the US government whether they detain people under that statute, and their detention has to be governed by some sort of legitimate or justified by some sort of legitimate government interest, of which are it's supposed to be only a risk of flight or danger to the community. And there's supposed to be, actual evidence supporting that someone is one of those two things to be discretionarily detained. However, under this recent administration, the kind of discretionary piece of this discretionary detention concept has been essentially eviscerated. And so instead of only detaining people that the government has some actual reason to, argue is a flight risk or a danger, they are detaining everyone and just claiming that these interests apply to every single non-citizen, essentially. And so we're seeing a huge increase in people who are detained without criminal records, of people who are detained while they have ongoing cases where they've been, appearing for every ICE check-in, they've been appearing for every court appearance, et cetera. And we've seen it be increasingly difficult. I mean, vastly increased difficulty in getting these individuals released, even despite the fact that these are people who would never have been detained under any prior administration, because the immigration court system has also increasingly created new law and policies internally to stop

0: discretionary releases via ICE. We've seen pretty much the death of what's called the parole system, which is ICE themselves choosing to release someone. You can submit a request and, they can release people. The parole, there's no one is being paroled anymore at all due to internal policies, and we have confirmation from ICE that there are internal policies saying that they can't parole anyone at all. And then we're also seeing the immigration court system increasingly use very liberal definitions of danger and flight risk to keep, any and everyone detained, and also start to claim that people are detained under different mandatory detention statutes, which are arguments that we were not seeing at all before 2025. So, while I think it is important to underscore that, no one deserves to be in these horrific detention centers, no matter whether they have a criminal record, whether they have an ongoing case or not, it is still certainly worth noting that, that there is this really vast increase in kind of across the board detention without any real like rationale behind it. For,
1: So
0: really
1: given,
0: anyone with no status. Yeah.
1: Rachel, given the widespread opposition to Delaney Hall from community members all the way up to the elected officials, and the fact that essentially this is not it is not necessary to detain these folks who have active cases, what are the prospects for closing down the detention center? And I know that this is likely part of a nationwide push to shut down detention centers. I've interviewed folks from Detention Watch Network several times on my show. So what is the movement to shut it down look like? Because I imagine that is one of the main goals, right?
0: Yes, absolutely. Yeah, I think, I mean, the main demand from coming from folks on the inside, and therefore, of course, echoed by organizers and protesters on the outside, is to shut down Delaney Hall, and not just Delaney Hall, as you said, to also shut down this entire system that, nationally has existed, not just this and last year, but for the past, 30 plus years of this kind of civil confinement that directly mirrors criminal detention. That is, as an enforcement mechanism, right? This increase in criminalization, in treating people inhumanely through carceral structures, is really the approach the government has taken to immigration. And so ultimately, in order to dismantle that, the overarching goal has to be to really shut down all of these detention centers, because the conditions are egregious across the board. We have I see the particular horror stories from Delaney Hall most frequently because that's where the majority of my clients are, but I also have heard, similar reports from people at detention centers across the country. And so ultimately, I don't know what exactly that's going to look like. But I think the ultimate goal and the ultimate demand absolutely is shutting down this really egregious carceral system.
1: And do you know who has the authority to do that? You would imagine the governor of the state would have, or maybe the mayor of Newark would have some say.
0: Yeah, so I know so there's unfortunately several states, including New Jersey, have tried in the past to push private prison companies out of their states entirely through like state-based legal mechanisms, and there has been somewhat limited success on that front, unfortunately, because these are the like GEO Group and CoreCivic, they have contracts with the federal government. Right now, or recently, in recent weeks, the Attorney General's Office of New Jersey did launch a lawsuit against Delaney Hall specifically regarding the lack of access of New Jersey medical and health and safety inspectors going into Delaney. And so, I think there's potentially some conditions related work that, lawsuits that could perhaps have an impact, but ultimately, as I said, these are contracts that these private companies have with the federal government, and so the only like through the legal system, at least, the only way to truly get these detention centers in New Jersey and across the country shut down is going to be through the federal government.
1: And so finally, what are ways in which people can support those being detained and support the organizations that are leading the charge to keep the issue prominent and ensure that folks don't forget about the people who are essentially been disappeared within the walls of these centers?
0: So I think there are, I guess, three things that jump to mind. The first and most important thing is continuing to amplify the voices of the people on the inside. The people that I have the pleasure to work with every day at Delaney are some of the at Delaney and ICE detention centers across the country are some of the most resilient, strong and powerful people that I know. And they, you know, everything that I do as an attorney that the organizers do is kind of for to support and to uplift them, their stories, their experiences. And so I think making sure that we are all centering the impacted voices in everything we do is really the most important thing. Sharing their demands, telling their stories, that is really the most important thing. And then I think second, showing up, whether it's at Delaney Hall in New Jersey, at you know, there's ICE detention centers in well over, I think, three quarters of the states in the US. And there's been protests at a lot of those detention centers across the country. So finding out, you know, the learning about the ways that your community, your state is directly impacted by ICE detention and by these private prison companies, and really showing up to speak out against that in your community is especially important as well. And then third, I think is you know, if you're unable to physically be there, or if you're perhaps, you know, not don't have a platform to share other people's voices. I think supporting bond funds is a particularly like tangible financial way to help. One other big issue we're seeing right now is when in the kind of rare instances that we're winning bond for individuals who are detained, the amounts that bonds are being set at are really astronomical right now. I recently had a bond, for instance, for someone who had not lived in the US previously, so had no has no financial support at all. His bond was set at $35,000, and you have to pay the entirety of an immigration bond. So, finding, you know, organizations near you that are helping to pay bonds for detained folks, so that they can actually get out of these detention centers is also a really tangible thing that people can do to help right now.
1: I want to thank you so much, Rachel, for joining us today. Best of luck to you.
0: Thank you.
1: My guest has been Rachel Marandate, detention attorney at the American Friends Service Committee's New Jersey Immigrant Rights Program. She works with people detained at Delaney Hall and Elizabeth Detention Center in New Jersey, as well as at other ICE detention centers across the country. And I'm Sonali Kolhatkar, host and executive producer of Rising Up with Sonali, an independently produced, subscriber-supported program nationally syndicated to radio stations, free speech TV, and podcast platforms.

0: 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World Cup fever is in full swing in the United States, which is the primary host of the 2026 FIFA Games, a global sporting event drawing legions of fans from around the world. The World Cup, which has historically been a joyful mass event, was marred in its lead-up by reports that Immigration and Customs Enforcement, or ICE agents, would be part of security arrangements at stadiums hosting the games. In the US, World Cup fans are disproportionately of immigrant origin. In the lead-up to the games, organizers formed a campaign dubbed Nuestra Copa, or Our Cup, to demand ICE-free events and center fans in a game that has been traditionally seen as the people's game. My guest is Enrique Cárdenas Cifre, the communications director at Mi Gente Support Committee and one of the co-creators behind Our Copa, a national campaign that is using the 2026 World Cup to celebrate immigrant communities. Welcome to the program, Enrique.
1: Thank you so much, Sonali, for having me here, and thanks to the audience.
0: So I am going to admit right off the bat, I am not into soccer. I don't understand it. I don't follow it. But I've been so fascinated seeing how excited people get by this game, both in past games and also particularly this year when the majority of the games are being held in the United States. It's really been interesting to see how excited people get and how celebratory it is. So what happened to those very troubling reports that ICE agents were going to be at stadiums? You know, I'm in Los Angeles. We're at the SoFi Stadium. Workers there were threatening to go on strike if indeed ICE was going to be part of the security apparatus. What happened?
1: Yeah, so we've been tracking ICE activity as Mi Gente Support Committee, right, is a pro-immigrant organization. So we've been tracking ICE activity since the new administration took control of DHS and their ICE machine, deportation machine. There were some rumors, and there are some in effect there's some ICE agents working near the stadiums. What we've been seeing right now is, let's say, like a calm moment. There was a lot of noise of having ICE raids during the stadiums, but we haven't put down our watch and our, let's say, our gloves to fight against ICE. It's just that we think that they're using a different approach. So right now, what we're looking at is ICE activities in places that are not host cities or not close enough to the stadiums and coliseums, because there's some background or it happened before, especially during the 2022 Qatar World Cup. There's a county in Texas that the sheriff targeted some bars, some Latino bars in the area. So again, coming back to the World Cup, we haven't seen a lot of the ICE as the ICE activity they were mentioning closer to the stadiums or to the host cities, but we're keeping a look how that can look like in different counties, different areas. Because we think that that's part of their strategy too. If we analyze this administration, this Trump administration, we know that this is a very, let's say, showman president. So for now, we think that he has gone through that approach of using the World Cup as a stage to push their vision of the U.S. And you can see it recently in some of the Homeland Security tweets. They are using the U.S. men national soccer team to talk about their quasi-fascist quotes, saying build the wall, defend the homeland, this is our soil.
0: Let's actually put that up on screen for our audiences who are on television. The Department of Homeland Security posted a picture of the U.S. men's team with the caption, "Total domination, nothing is getting past Team USA," and then it had another caption, "Built the wall." And then that post was deleted. Another post, defend the homeland, one nation, one homeland, one team, which is essentially Nazi terminology and language. We saw sort of similar types of slogans during Hitler's Nazi reign, which is so ironic, given that the men's U.S. soccer team is quite immigrant heavy, is it not? And in fact, most teams around, you know, many teams around the world have players who are immigrants to those nations. It is a game that is really immigrant heavy, right?
1: Yeah, 100%. So connecting it to the first question, we haven't seen a lot of the ICE activity, but we've started seeing this propaganda, you know, as you said, quasi nice Nazi type of propaganda and slogans. So we think that they're pushing their vision of the world using the World Cup as a, you know, as a spectacle. And as you said, soccer is it's a beautiful game because it's really connect a lot of cultures, countries, immigration process. There's some data in the US fans that is absolutely amazing in those terms, because basically, if you ask a U.S. person what are their most sports, their favorite sports event in the world, and they will talk about, you know, the Super Bowl, the Olympics, etc. But around the world, 28% of people answer the World Cup. And only at 3% in the US. But if you ask immigrants in the US, that percentage go up by more than 30% in some of the, you know, different nationalities like South Americans, Asians, Africans, etc. So it's a pretty immigrant sport. And they're using that rhetoric. And as you said, it's absurd that not only the US men's soccer team is heavily based on, you know, on different stories around immigration of those players, but also the football in the United States is really connected to immigrant communities around the different states of the U.S. because those are the places where Latin Americans, Asians, and other communities get together to build community, to play the beautiful game, etc. So they're not just being ironic and hypocritas about the U.S. men's soccer team, but also about the whole culture and infrastructure that permits that the soccer keeps growing in the U.S. So yeah, right. We're tracking those. We're trying to contrarrest those slogans, right? That propaganda with the beautiful game. That there's a slogan in Latin America that you shouldn't be manchando el balón, like how you say ensuciando the ball. You shouldn't be like, yeah, you shouldn't manchar el balón. It's like a terminology that if you really
0: I wish my Spanish was as good as your English, so I'm sorry.
1: I wish some of my cultural soccer knowledge,
0: yeah,
1: I can easily translate to English, but yeah, just to say that we're trying to contrarrest that with the beautiful game, because
0: you're trying to counteract it.
1: Yeah, to counteract it with slogans, posters, to defend the beautiful game. Because in reality, if they really want the U.S. men's soccer team to win, they shouldn't be using the U.S. men's soccer team as a propaganda tool for their, you know, build the wall. We only want Americans here, you know. So that's part of our COPA too. But mostly our COPA is to have a space, to have different spaces to enjoy the beautiful game, to enjoy the World Cup.
0: Let me ask you about FIFA in particular, which is the institution that oversees the World Cup. They seem very cut off from the actual game itself. FIFA created this bizarre peace prize, I believe it was last year or earlier this year, and awarded it to President Trump, you know, which was, I guess, his way of saying that he didn't need the Nobel Peace Prize because he had FIFA in his pocket. So Trump has been very favorable to FIFA, and FIFA seems to be ingratiating themselves to him. And yet he hasn't actually said much about the games or even shown up to any of the games, which I suppose is exactly the way you might be liking it. So can you comment a little bit on the way in which Trump has been trying to ally himself with FIFA, but it hasn't quite worked for the fans, right?
1: Yeah, 100%. That the beginning of the year started with that ironic hypocrisy trophy that Trump wanted so much, and Infantino's FIFA's president wanted to give it to him so much too. That the World Cup started as a political thing. It always has been a political thing. We have a podcast. There's another thing that we're doing with our Copa. And we have a podcast that is how the soccer fandom have moved through authoritarian times. So we talk a lot in that podcast about the Mussolini World Cup during the 30s in Italy. We also talk about how the Corinthians club in Brazil helped fight the dictatorship in Brazil. But by that time, so there's a lot of examples on how FIFA have contributed in the past to fascist regimes and to authoritarian regimes. So there's a connection there. It's not new for sure that this there's a FIFA is part of a broader state, if we want to get into those terms. And they have been supporting Trump's agenda since the beginning. I think that Trump is playing a role during this World Cup, especially with Marco Rubio, the Secretary of State Marco Rubio. If you see how they are moving their playbook, basically they put all these travel bans, all this situation with the visas, etc. But then they create like a VIP list. So we're starting to talk about it like the Mar-a-Lagization of the US politics and visa. And to throw you some examples, there's a goalkeeper from Cape Verde, Cabo Verde, Bocinha. He played really well against Spain in a historic game, 0-0 draw against Spain, the favorite team to win the World Cup, and Cabo Verde, a really small island with a small population. So basically, Bocinha, after that game, said that he can't bring his mother because they didn't have the $15,000 they had to pay for the visa. So what the Trump administration did, and Marco Rubio, was to, hey, I will make sure you can bring your mom. But all the other Cabo Verde fans, as with El Congo fans, it happened the same with they have a really famous personality that they put in the stadium to support the team. They didn't accept his visa, but then Marco Rubio and Trump made sure that he was able to come to the World Cup. So it was a problem that you generated yourself. So you're generating the problem to then build the solution to the problem. And then you can say, hey, thanks to me and to my, you know, Michael Rubio and Trump administration, we can bring those special people to the World Cup.
0: Right. So that's how it's it's what a con man does, right? It's a way to...
1: Yeah.
0: Well, let me ask you finally, Enrique, about the way in which our COPA has tried to stay true to the fans and the love that fans have for their game through your website. You mentioned there's a podcast, and there's also watch parties that people have organized. This is, you know, more than a month-long series of events taking place across the United States, not only for immigrant communities in the U.S., but for people who are visiting from out of the country, who are attending the games. What are some of the ways in which people can link up through and use your campaign to make it truly a sort of a people's experience and an enjoyable experience?
1: Yeah, for sure. So first of all, you can go to ourcopa.com. 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We have watch parties. We already started doing watch parties in Los Angeles, New York, Miami, Chicago, Houston, in Atlanta too. And we're having a lot of other medium-sized events across the country in Austin, Texas, Oakland, etc. So there's watch parties. You can follow our Copa 26 on Instagram account if you want to get the flyers and all the updates for about the watch parties. But we also have other programmatic things that are more connected to the real fans of the sport, because they want to take that out from us, especially our joy and our capacity to enjoy a game like the
0: Right.
1: beautiful game.
0: Well, I want to thank you so much for joining us today, Enrique. Good luck to you. Give out that website quickly one more time.
1: Yes, ourcopa.com, and on social media you can search for at ourcopa26.
0: And we'll post links to that as well from our website. Thank you, Enrique. Good luck to you.
1: Thank you. Thank you so much.
0: My guest has been Enrique Cárdenas Cifre, Communications Director at Mi Gente Support Committee and one of the co-creators of our COPA, a national campaign using the World Cup 2026 to celebrate immigrant communities, build power through soccer, and defend the fans who make the game. I'm Sonali Kohatkar, host and executive producer of Rising Up with Sonali, an independently produced, subscriber-supported program nationally syndicated to radio stations, free speech TV, and podcast platforms.

0: 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Progressive candidates for office are making inroads in this year's primary races in states across the nation. In California, voters representing downtown Los Angeles and its surrounding neighborhoods have sent two Democrats to the November general midterm race, incumbent Jimmy Gomez and newcomer Angela Gonzalez-Torres. Gonzalez-Torres, who previously appeared on this program to share her progressive platform, now joins us once more. The district that she's seeking to represent has, in recent days, been plagued by a massive industrial fire at a warehouse in Boyle Heights, a historically Latino neighborhood in L.A. Angela is also a Chicana anthropologist. She's a lifelong Angelino. Welcome back, Angela.
1: I'm so happy to be here, Sonali. Thank you for inviting us back.
0: So congratulations on winning the primary. And just to remind people who live outside California, this state has the bizarre primary that was changed many years ago. It's basically top two vote getters are the ones who head to the November race, which is why it's not a Republican and a Democrat, but rather in this case, two Democrats, you and the incumbent Jimmy Gomez. First, let's talk, before we get into your race, the issue that has plagued those of us who live in and around the area where it's called the Lineage Fire, has ruined air quality for thousands, hundreds of thousands of people in and around the area. Tell me about this fire. It took place in a warehouse in Boyle Heights. In my understanding, as of now, it is still burning. Mm-hmm. What's been happening?
1: Yeah, so it's almost been a week now. Last Wednesday, this fire broke out at a 500,000 square foot warehouse that is a cold storage operated by Lineage Logistics. And it's been a week. I know people think it just really is happening in Boyle Heights, East LA, but it's actually, the smoke is traveling around the city. So people even, where I work, Pasadena, and in Pasadena are experiencing severe just coughs and shortness of breath. I'm actually feeling it today for the first time, even though I've been protected by masks and goggles when we're out, because we've been out since day one. And it's been a really, really big deal to navigate for residents nearby. And we're trying to do our part as this student-led campaign that really cares about East LA, Boyle Heights, especially.
0: And so this was a massive warehouse that held, I was reading something like 85 million products, frozen. It's basically a massive refrigerator, mm-hmm. owned and operated by the company Lineage. But they're saying that it was solar panel technicians who were working on the rooftop that sparked the fire. And the authorities, it's kind of a unique thing. They didn't really know how to handle it. And so it's not just smoke and the kind of traditional things that burn, but ammonia and chemicals that are considered deeply dangerous. Why do we even have such massive warehouses in residential neighborhoods?
1: Yeah, that's the question. I, for one, have so many questions. The area is still healing from the Eggside battery plant, where recent research found lead in our children's teeth, right? We're still dealing with, just a month, the May 22 oil spill that sent thousands of crude oil into this community that lacks representation, sent it into our storm drains, into the LA River. But this is really unique. Like you said, it's actually a facility, again, 500 square feet about, where there's two refrigerators. So one is on fire because there's a solar farm on the roof. And so that is what caught fire. And it's just been, up until maybe today, a couple hours ago, just unsafe for firefighters to go inside. So it's been a very unique thing to see as we're starting, you know, summer break. And really, we're just trying to make sure people understand the particles that could be are in the air, what AC units are safe to be running, the importance of an air purifier, and we've been on the ground with community organizations. That's always the thing that makes me the happiest about this district is community always steps up. So we were in Skid Row, you know, feeding, clothing, handing out masks to about 400 people on Father's Day. And then yesterday, Councilwoman Isabel Gerardo's office invited us to help distribute hundreds of, if not maybe over 1,000 purifiers. And all of this takes time. And so it's just been just really interesting. And we're so grateful that this student-led campaign that we happen to be running at this time that this fire is breaking out had the capacity, since we won our primary on June 2nd, to look into an identical warehouse fire under the same company that burned for 60 days in Washington. And so they're looking at what some of the resolutions were, and what some of the consequences in terms of health conditions for residents, even as far proximity, like thousands of miles away, dealt with some pretty horrific conditions due to that warehouse. And so we're just looking at what we can do now, but also how we can prepare residents for worst case scenario. Like, you know, we need people to go see a doctor if they can, because this fire broke out, Sonali, and then hundreds of people were outside for the soccer game against Mexico and South Korea. And so we're getting a lot of testimonies from people who are feeling very unwell.
0: So I want to get to your campaign very quickly, but this particular incident is a reminder that low-income communities of color in particular are often seen, you know, their neighborhoods are often seen as so-called sacrifice zones, right? And as you mentioned, there have been other incidents, there have been other areas, you know, in East LA and in many different parts of South LA where we've had warehouses, factories, and industrial manufacturing that has exposed residents to harmful chemicals of the kind that you would never see in wealthy, whiter neighborhoods. If you make it through the November midterms and head to Washington, D.C. to represent the 34th District in California, how would you take on, what is your plan to take on this issue to ensure low-income communities of color, which is a lot of your district, would be protected?
1: Yeah, and that's what I want to say. It might seem like it's a Democrat on Democrat race here in California's 34th congressional district between Representative Jimmy Gomez and I. We could not be more different. I am, unlike him, born and raised in this community. I would be doing what I'm doing now, whether I was running for office or not. But the reason why I am running for this seat in particular is because we can do so much more on a federal level. And frankly, we need to, because people are dying. I can't stress enough over the past week just how unwell people feel. And certainly we're shocked by the lack of urgency from some of our elected officials.
0: And I should just jump in here and just remind people, this is also a community that in early 2025 dealt with the wildfires from both the Eaton Fire in Altadena and the Palisades Fire. And this area was flooded with chemicals and smoke. And
1: oh, man. Yeah. I was just in Altadena organizing with some tenants as well, because they still have not had their ventilation systems replaced. And so ash is still falling from people's vents in their homes. And so we have so much work to do. Again, the love I have for marginalized communities like my own, it's not limited to any boundary. But for this California's 34th congressional district, what we're finding is in parts of unincorporated East LA, in Boyle Heights, this warehouse quite literally sits on the corner of what is considered LA County and LA City. And so I have not seen anything like this before in my tenure working in local politics, where the jurisdictions play such a big role in the lack of streamlined communication and thus action, right? To just take care of people right now. And so that's partly why I'm running in general, is because I've seen this before. We've been through unorganized situations like this before. And quite frankly, we're tired of it. I was asked to step up because we knew, and we were unfortunately correct, that our Congress member would be at a Dodger game while our community was running around trying to put this fire out, literally. And we need serious emergency preparedness. I've said that since I ran for president of my neighborhood council, working in the LA mayor's office. And even now, as we prepare for like the Olympics and stuff, when I held a regional representative seat on Metro's public safety committee, we need to talk about streamlined communication. But also what we're seeing from a lot of elected officials is the statements of we are monitoring the situation and the commitment to providing damage control rather than preventative care. And so we're working with researchers to figure out on a state level, on a federal level, how can we make the job easier for our city council members, our LA mayor, moving forward, because people know in this district this is not our first environmental crisis, and it certainly probably is not our last one, but it should come with real accountability and transparency. And so I'll just say this last thing. We're working with the city controller, Kenneth Mejia's office as well, to provide taxpayers and Angelenos that transparency that this crisis in the last week has already cost us $3 million. And this company has an outstanding unpaid penalty check of $5 million. And so we need to make sure we're all working together to hold people accountable.
0: And the company in question is called Lineage. Let's talk about the student-led campaign that you're working with. What is this campaign? This campaign that was mobilized around the Lineage fire in Boyle Heights. What are the issues it's working on? How are you connected to it? And to how is it connected to your campaign for the November midterm?
1: Yes, my students were the ones that asked me to run a year ago, April of 2025.
0: And by students, you mean college students?
1: After Trump was elected, I currently work with community college students that are some part undocumented, formerly incarcerated, forced to live paycheck to paycheck or in their cars. A lot of my students have experienced homelessness, quite literally living on the street. And have overcome recidivism, cycles of incarceration through education. And so I've done that now for nearly 10 years. In that time, we've tried to get the attention of the current Congress member representing the heart of Los Angeles, where a lot of my students live. And we decided to run. And I think we got his attention because honestly, there's just so much going on in this district, between ICE raids to small businesses closing every week just down the street from me. And so we're taking all of it very seriously and bringing a community-informed, research-focused approach to co-governance. And it's been an incredible year. It's been a lot of work, but we knew that Angelenos would prove June 2nd that we're ready for change and we're ready for representation that reflects our values and our courage right now.
0: And those values are, I see, affordable housing, tuition-free public education, healthcare. I mean, these are sort of bread and butter progressive issues, would you say?
1: And bare minimum.
0: Yeah,
1: And
0: really.
1: just bare minimum, honestly. I know you have written a couple of books now, and you have a new book coming out too that really talks about just like how humanity is the root of all of these struggles and liberation movements. And so we were really moved by the strength and sacrifice of Palestinians right now speaking up for themselves, and seeing that our current Congress member is in the pockets of AIPAC and big AI trying to steal our future, and corporate real estate developers making sure that, they profit off of our pain and our problems. I think that was the biggest thing that woke us up to say, maybe it's time right now for us to try to get corporate money's influence out of the Democratic Party so that we can make sure we never have another Trump administration again.
0: I also want to bring up the fact that your opponent, incumbent Jimmy Gomez, is apparently facing sexual misconduct allegations. And I believe this came out, very recently. He won 46% of the total vote. You won just under 31%. I'm looking at the latest numbers. Heading into November, if all of the other Democrats or people who ran as Democrats and independents, if all of their supporters voted for you, it still wouldn't add up to the number of votes that Jimmy Gomez got, except now he's facing this reputational damage, let's put it this way. How will you be changing your approach, your campaign's approach between now and November? How will you be aligning yourself and showing yourself up as, you know, in contrast to Jimmy Gomez?
1: Yeah, that's a great question, because honestly, the news of Representative Jimmy Gomez being under investigation for potential sexual misconduct did not come to a surprise to our campaign, but it did break the day of the election here in Los Angeles. And we had so many messages from people saying, I just dropped off my ballot. How do I change my vote? This is unacceptable. This crosses the line for us here as Angelenos to see that he is now caught up in the crisis that Eric Swalwell's and other Congress members are rightfully under investigation for. And so I think the feeling here on a local level in this district is that people have either immense regret for not voting, for voting for the incumbent, because while I feel terribly for his family, he did cause his family pain. And he said that in his statement, while working families here are working two jobs just to keep a roof over their head, you know, and his priorities just were not to deliver Los Angeles the representation that we need on a federal level. Instead, he's in the pockets of those perpetuating Trump's corrupt agenda, you know? So it's just time. And I think that what we have done is built a multicultural, multi-generational coalition that is not only capable of winning this seat, but making sure that we have down the ballot options like advocates for justice, like myself, where people don't have to feel that they have to vote for the incumbent corporate-backed, Republican-funded Democrat anymore. You know, we're seeing this across the country. And I'll just say this last thing. I made top two working two jobs with just 200K. And I'm so excited to see what we can do with more time, more support, and definitely more funding. So that's been our priority. And I'm now investing 100% of my time into this. Yeah.
0: Thank you so much, Angela, for joining us today. Give out the website where people can find out more about your campaign.
1: Yes, angelaforcongress.com. Angela Gonzalez Torres is my name, and our average donation is $26, but we're really a building a volunteer base that is just going to have the best time this summer. So I'm so grateful, Sonali. Thank you for the work you do as well. And
0: thank you.
1: Them. Be careful.
0: Good luck to you. My guest has been Angela Gonzalez-Torres, a lifelong Angeleno Chicana anthropologist candidate running to represent California's 34th congressional district. She heads to the November midterm, facing off against incumbent Jimmy Gomez. I'm Sonali Kolhatkar, host and executive producer of Rising Up with Sonali, an independently produced, subscriber-supported program nationally syndicated to radio stations, free speech TV, and podcast platforms.

0: I'm Dr. Anthony Lizerwitz, and this is Climate Connections. Heavy rain can flood sports fields and force games and practices to be canceled. And Matt Libber, the executive director of Maryland Soccerplex, a sprawling complex of 24 sports fields near Washington, D.C., says soggy conditions put athletes at risk.
1: It could cause injuries if they're slipping and sliding across the field, most commonly seen in like ACL tears or MCL tears, sprained ankles, things of that nature.
0: On the other hand, drought can also damage grass fields, and both extreme rain and drought are getting more intense as the climate warms. So the Soccerplex is making its fields more resilient. They're switching their turf fields from bluegrass to Bermuda grass, which is more drought tolerant. And they've installed drainage pipes under the fields so rain can flow underground instead of pooling on the surface.
1: Each field costs about $150,000 to retrofit.
0: But Libber says he and his staff knew they'd recoup that cost quickly by avoiding lost revenue from canceled games.
1: Since we put them in, I can count on my hand the number of days that we've actually closed fields completely because of rain incidents.
0: So these upgrades help ensure that athletes can get out and play even as the climate changes. Climate Connections is produced by the Yale Center for Environmental Communication. To learn more about climate change, visit climateconnections.org.
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6: 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You and the crew, come on, 120-minute epicenter still in effect. Hip-hop and rap music coming at you. Another And You Don't Stop radio show. I'm your man, Chuck D. Are y'all ready? Let's go. Get right into it with no further ado. Eric and Parrish, making dollars once again in the 2026. Remixed by the incredible DJ Scratch. No need to say any more. This track right here is available on all streaming platforms right here, right now. It's EP.

0: All right, good people. That's Eric and Parrish, EPMD, Strong Island 2026, the DJ Scratch remix. One of the best of all time, no doubt, bar none. Wild Man Steve got songs the right direction. What's good, he says. He hopes everything is well. He got new music from Dinko D, a leader of the new school. Also, Brother Ali and a throwback from Sister Soulja in celebration of Women's History Month. This month of March, we got Dinko D, Friends Live in Lakia, and The Hate to Hate, produced by Sister Soulja back in 1993, and Brother Ali, Another Country. Gotta listen to that. Wisdom is science. We got DJ Kings in the house. Gianna Girl presents Planet Earth, Planet Rap. Nico Capana, Amir Beginni. This week on PEPR, we hear music from an African hip hop legend, Didier Awadi from Senegal, as well as UK's Low Keel teamed up with Styles P of the Lox from his powerful song, No War. We talked to Low Keel a few years ago on the PEPR podcast series, the Virtual World Tour, and the song. And also on the show, we hear Low Keel telling us what hip hop means to him. PPR, Planet Earth, Planet Rap, gets no better than that. Got Duke and Ron this week in rap music and hip-hop history. And Kyle Eustace with the news. Tim the Library, New York City resident, our music select and director. This week on the Library with Tim Einacher, we replay Tim's interview with the late, great Bob Power. Tim talked to NYU professor, producer, composer, engineer about technology's influence throughout the history of producing, how he defined a great piece of produced music, and also working with artists such as A Tribe Called Quest. Recently, I was just doing the Sankofa Awards with Ali Shaheed Muhammad, where he awarded me, along with Dominique De Prima, Tribe Called Quest, Erykah Badu, and D'Angelo. Bob Power passed away this week, and you know, coincidentally, in namesake, Power of the Wu-Tang Clan, one of the innovating entrepreneurs and innovators in the Wu-Tang Clan planet, has moved on as well. So Tim will actually talk to Bob Power, the engineer and composer and producer, and NYU professor. Can see Doc got the Spit Slam of the Week. We got the Supercharts at the end of the show. Songs that mean something with yours truly. Yeah, what I got coming up in that segment, I got songs that mean something. Sweet Tea, Fallen Soldiers from the Hip Hop Goddess, Shabam Sadiq and SK featuring Chords Cordero, Forged in Fire. Also, we got S from up there in Canada, some Tony Weyers and Evidently featuring S. Dot Royalty, Arson Fist. And Hip Hop God segment got the RZA featuring Granddaddy IU, Coogi Rap, and Craig G. Making It Home. With no further ado, we're going to go right into this Hip Hop Rap Station bonus featured in the new Rap Central Station magazine. It's Tracy Lee. You always could count on the lyrically consistency of the late of the great Tracy Lee. From his debut, Many Faces, in 1997 till now, he always comes correct, and his latest is no different, proving once again why he's one of the most underrated and laser-focused ever on the mic. Okay, let's move this. Tracy Lee, Magnum Opus, right here. And then you don't stop radio show. I'm Chuck D in the 2026 March.
1: This beat is so serious, man. I had to get this verse off real quick. You know what I mean? But listen, I'm going to take you on a journey. And while I take you on this journey, I need y'all to understand something, man. Before you know where I'm going, you got to know where I've been. You dig me?

0: could tell they bogus. And it supports my notion. People don't buy cause the music's soulless.
1: Right.
0: They say I'm braggadocious. I say I'm poised and focused. Damn near 20 years and still I'm spitting that

0: hip-hop. Hey, yo, check it out, man. We listening to our peeps, man. You know what I'm saying? We listening to that Don't Stop.
1: Nah, me, Chuck D, Chuck.
0: What up, Chuck? Let's
1: get
0: do this.
1: Get at him. All right.
2: Thank you, Dos FX, still in the 2026. Plenty of songs that mean something. I'm Chuck D, the Darth Dick Clark, now the Don, much the late great Don Cornelius, for bringing the noise to your films and much more. Rap songs that change the entire world, change the earth and thought, soul, music and meaning. Four songs in this segment, always a song that means something. Past, present, future, all means the same to us. We got the Spit of the Week, collabs, features, posse cuts. We got Glocal Local, Rap Station Mad Urgency Bass Hit of the Week. And then we got the Hip Hop God segment with Flatline. That's right, new songs by classic rap artists. You hear in Flotation, Hip Hop God's Radio, powered by Rap Station, where the classic rap goes on and on and on and on. Let's go. The legendary super hip hop goddess, Sweet T, returns with a brand new single called Fallen Soldiers. From the 80s and up until now, still fine. Sweet T handles it on the mic. Always, and also releasing an official video for her new Fallen Soldiers single, which is available to stream and download now. All right, songs that mean something, and you don't stop radio show. I'm Chuck D. It's a Sweet T, Fallen Soldiers, right here.
3: Yo, what's up, y'all? 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Hey, yo, Chuck, throwing some crazy right now for the people, man. I need it. We need it. Let's go.

Yep, still doing it, and doing it well. Sweet Tea, Fallen Soldiers, starting this one right off. 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

0: see Fallen Soldiers. Sounds really good in the 2026. Let's go back to back. Spin of the Week, Artists and Collab, Posse Cuts and Features, presented by Rap Station and the Rap Station Mad Urgency Bass Hit of the Week, where we play submitted recording artists that send their music to And You Don't Stop. By And You Don't Stop at channelzero.net, curated by Chairman Mal. We also play local artists globally across the planet Earth and also Rap Station Internetwork. Preaching the fact, pushing the issue that the local media must support the local artists. If the community doesn't support the arts cannot support or protect the community. Bass hits are moved immediately in the bass hit radio flotation. Underground Pillar. Shabam Sadiq returns with volcanic intensities on his latest single, Forged in Fire, featuring soulful vocals from Chords Cordero, masterful production by SK. Track serves as a powerful preview of Shabam's forthcoming project, Outside the Lines. And also, Shabam, he delivers a razor edge verses that reflect resilience, discipline, and evolution over SK's cinematic production. The sound is still built on smoldering drums and molten textures. Vocalist Chords Cordero, soaring hook moves like smoke through steel beams, adding warmth and the lift of track's hard-won grit. Collaboration is deliberate and timeless. SK crafts a soundscape that balances boom-bap backbone with modern atmospheric elements, allowing Shabam's commanding cadence to cut cleanly through the mix. The result is a record that feels both street-forged and forward-thinking, embodying the ethos, behind Outside the Lines, okay? So that's Shabam Sadiq and SK featuring Chords Cordero, Forged in Fire. And then we're going to play Straighten It Out, conscious collaborative project that knows no borders. This crew brings together talent from Mississauga, Ontario, Canada, Rochester, Buffalo, New York, and St. Augustine down in Florida. Production is smooth and melodic, creating the perfect backdrop for MCs to engage their audience. This group effort is expertly executed and deserves heavy rotation. Okay, let's do it. Spit of the Week, Shabam Sadiq, SK featuring Chords Cordero, Forged in Fire, backed up by S and also Tony Wayez. Evidently featuring S. Royalty and Austin Fist. Straighten It Out. Right here on the And You Don't Stop Radio Show, Songs That Mean Something. I'm Chuck D.
1: Hey, yo, Dig, this is Big Daddy Kane, and you're in the mix right now on Rap Station, the Earth's loudest rap.

What's up, y'all? This is Scorpio from Grandmaster Flash and the Furious Five. Yo, and now you're listening to Yeah, and You Don't Stop with my man Chuck D and crew. All right? This is hip-hop. Real hip-hop.

0: influence. Yeah, yeah.
1: All right, let's straighten it out. SS, Tony Weyers, and also evidently featuring S. Dot Royalty and Austin Fist. Released last month in February, played now, produced by Evidently. Before that, yes, Spit of the Week, Shabam Sadiq, SK featuring Chords Cordero, Fortune Fire. 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Linktree, HG Monster ES. That's my man. And he's been doing a lot of delivery up here on the Angie Don't Stop Radio Show and songs that mean something for years. 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And also the Bring the Noise app. All right, we blast your music. Let's go. Let's go right into the Hip Hop God segment with Flatline. Classic rap goes on and on past the break of dawn. New songs by classic rap artists. This week on the Hip Hop God segment, Flatline will highlight the RZA featuring Granddaddy IU, Kool G Rap, Craig G, Making It Home. And this goes back a couple years ago when they recorded this, and appropriately fitting right now. Check it out.
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5: 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And on our recent shows, we've been playing brand new joints by Casual off his new album, Black Magic. We had a new single by Just P featuring Havoc from Mobb Deep and GS Advance. Brand new joint by the one Chatio from Crew. We had that new single by Curious produced by Breakbeat Lou. I mean, the list goes on and on and on. And we also had this joint right here that we're about to get into. Off of Bobby Digital Presents The Juice Crew, this is the RZA featuring the late great Granddaddy IU, Kool G Rap, and Craig G. This one's called Making It Home. And it is indeed the Hip Hop God selection right here, right now, on the Bring the Noise Countdown Show. Let's go.

0: 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That's right, no matter what. Okay? Our phones are going off all over the place. 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Phones going off all over. So, ladies and gentlemen, without further ado, keep it locked to the rest of the Angie Don't Stop Radio Show. Check us out next week for more songs that mean something as we continue on. That's right. Wildman Steve's coming up right around the bend and right around the corner. Surely, he's going to play some Dinko D, Friends for Life, and Lakia, Sister Soldier, and Brother Ali. Catch me at the end of the show, people, in this March, Women's History Month.
1: Peace, y'all. What's poppin'? This is Raekwon, and you are listening to my brother, my big brother. You already know Chuck D on Rap Station Radio. We with the legends, you know what I'm saying? This the gods right here, man. The chef, man. Love is love. For real.
2: 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And you're checking out And You Don't Stop, the 120-minute epicenter of hip-hop and rap music. And I'm Strong Island's finest, Wildman Steve, the Triple OG, your host for Songs in the Right Direction. Shout out to my man Chuck D, the Triple OG, the host of And You Don't Stop. Big shout out to my man, the Double OG Flatline, host and producer of Hip Hop Gods, y'all. Well, you know what? We're in the month of March. The weather has been good so far here, out here on Strong Island. It's been raining a little bit, but it's not snowing. We had that serious blizzard there the other week. It was crazy. And hopefully the weather will get even better and warmer. It's supposed to get maybe in the 60s on Sunday. But anyway, the music in the background. This is NWA's Appetite for Destruction from their 1991 album, Negroes for Life. It doesn't say Negroes, it says the other word, but we ain't gonna say it. This song was sent by Master Ace, Luke Crisscross, and others. My Strong Island brother, Dinko D from Uniondale. And from the Lisa New School has a new joint. It's called Friends, featuring S5 and Lakia. So let's check out this joint right here on Songs the Right Direction, y'all. Let's get it!
3: It's your boy Skeezo, a.k.a. the bad guy, the Stay Fly. And right now I'm rocking out with Wildman Steve on your Don't Stop Radio. Strong Island, stand up. Salute.

0: D. Friends featuring S5 and Lakia. Nice joint. A little different flow there from my man Dinko, but it's all good. And this month is Women's History Month. In celebration of Women's History Month, I'm going to go into the crates, play this joint from Sister Soulja, The Heat That Hate Produced. And that's from her 1992 album, 360 Degrees of Power. All right? Yes. That's the way. KC and the Sunshine Band. Disco joint. Yes. Yes. Yes. Yes. Yes. You already know what you got to do. All right? Turn it up. Let's get it.
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2: Mayor Tom Dinkinson, you have a responsibility to do something about the racial tension in this city. 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
4: My wife can't run Central Park anymore. The police department does nothing about it. These black wilding youths, rapists, are running wild. Mayor.
5: I listen to all of your concerns, and you know something? You're absolutely right. Absolutely right. I'll call the police and the National Guard first thing in the morning.
4: That's not soon enough.

0: makes it even.
1: I am an African woman. That means that with

0: Yeah. Sister Soulja, the Hate the Hate produce in celebration of Women's History Month. And this was produced by Eric Vietnam Saddle, the Bomb Squad. Shout out to my man, my good brother Eric Vietnam Saddle. Alright. Brother Ali has always been known for making music with a message. Another Country is his latest song, and is no different in that regard with this new track. The artist speaks about the state of America right now. The country's not in a good place right now, and there's a lot to say about the people and their various struggles. That is exactly what Ali does on this song, all while providing some truly incredible production. And there's a lot going on with the instrumentation, and it enhances Ali's bars and overall message. This is a great track, and one that you need to listen to, all right? So let's get into this joint right here from Brother Ali, all right? Another Country right here on Songs the Right Direction, y'all. Keep it locked, I'll keep it lit. Let's get it!
1: Yo, my man, Strong Island's finest, Wild Man Steve, is ready to go in and get it popping on And You Don't Stop. Because the hip-hop don't stop.
2: 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They want to raise the state.

0: kissed on the grave. Another country.
1: New music from Brother Ali, Another Country, right here in Songs Right Direction. That song is apropos as to what's going on in this country and in the world, but more or less this country right now, which it is another country. It's not the country I knew growing up. Oh, no. Not that it was perfect, but my God, it's going crazy to the other way around. I get a chance to mention that they had the Queen's Wall closing, the Coliseum that closed about a week ago. I was there and saw a lot of cats. Queens, DMC was there, Ralph McDaniels, Mikey D, Davey D, DMX, MC Search, Mr. Cheeks of the Lost Boys, DJ Stunner, DJ Fame Fortune, my man DJ Bus, my man DJ Rudy, DJ Warren, and it was a great event. A lot of people came out for that. And guess what? My time is up. I gotta go. So, you know what you gotta do. To go to the left, go to the right. I'll keep it locked right here on And You Don't Stop. All right? I'll see you all till next week. But coming up next, we got Kyle Eustace with the news. Double G with P-E-P-R, Chuck D, and the rest of the crew. Keep it locked right here right? On And You Don't Stop, baby. Till next week, I'm out. See you all.

0: I'm Dr. Anthony Lizowitz, and this is Climate Connections. On an early fall day in the North End neighborhood of Detroit, residents hopped on bikes for a guided tour of solar installations. Kids built solar-powered robots, played in a solar-powered bouncy house, and ate s'mores roasted in a solar oven.
1: So people got to see solar in an operation that they never would have imagined. 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
0: 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Ross is determined to make sure that more people can access clean, affordable energy.
1: To actually see these things coming to life in my community and the ways that people can embrace solar, it's really an exciting time for me.
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0: This is your last chance. After this, there is no turning back. You take the blue pill. The story ends. You wake up in your bed and believe whatever you want to believe. You take the red pill. You stay in Wonderland. And I show you how deep the rabbit hole goes. Remember. Remember. All I'm offering is the truth. Nothing more. Nothing more. Nothing more.
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0: You're listening to PEPR, Planet Earth, Planet Rap. Thank you for joining us. We are produced by Gianna Garrell and a part of Chagdi's and You Don't Stop Radio Show. My name is Amkelwa and I'm here with Mick. Hey, Mick.
1: Hey, Amkelwa. How are you?
0: I'm all right. Thank you. And how are you?
1: I'm always very happy to be talking about this international hip-hop thing that we do.
0: Good to have you with us right now, wherever you might be. We have a few songs from the hip-hop planet for you. And in a moment, we shall have an iconic African hip-hop artist and activist, Didier Awadi, who came to be known initially as a member of a seminal Senegalese and African hip-hop crew called Positive Black Soul.
1: Yes, and in 2013, Awadi released an album called Ma Révolution, and on that record he has a song called Je Balletam. I Don't Have Time, and with him on the chorus on that song is Senegalese Gambian Swedish Merindier.
0: Before these two, though, we have a 2024 music offering by Low Key from the UK, who also has his roots partly in Iraq. Low Key is an artist and an historian. He's one of the most significant voices to draw attention to the plight of the Palestinians. You might have seen clips of him online, and we, of course, have been playing his music for many, many years.
1: We did talk to him also a few years ago in our PEPR podcast series, The Virtual World Tour, and you can find that powerful conversation from the usual podcast places as well as from the YouTube.
0: The album in 2024 is called Soundtrack to the Struggle 3. Like the name suggests, it's the third part in the series, and after Low Key has told us about his relationship with hip-hop as heard in our Virtual World Tour, we have a song which is a collaboration between him and Cells P, a member of a New York crew, The Lox. The song is called No War.
2: I'm Low Key, a hip-hop artist, political campaigner, and historian. And I, for me, believe that hip-hop is the

0: greatest equalizer in artistic terms that we have. It allows the poorest person to speak to the richest person. It allows people to reach beyond isolation in major ways, and it gives us real space to articulate a lot of things that afflict us in our society today.
1: Peace and blessings to all.

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0: Soy Bafeyo, yeah. Saludos desde Chile.
1: Hey yo, what's up people? This is the hoster from Lusaka, Zambia.
2: This is Checkmate, coming out of Melbourne, Australia.
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5: Back in the days when I was a teenager, before I had status and before I had a pager, you can find the abstract, listening to hip-hop. My pops used to say it reminded him of bebop. I said, well daddy, don't you know that things go in cycles? Way that Bobby Brown is just amping like Michael. It's all expected, things are for the looking. If you got the money, Quest is for the booking. Come on everybody, let's
6: get called Quest, Black Sheep, The Jungle Brothers, Erica Badu, D'Angelo. These are some of the artists that my next guest has worked with. He's a professor at NYU, a producer, composer, and an engineer who has been helping to create R&B and hip-hop classes for the past 30 years. He's Bob Power, and I want to welcome him to The Library with Tim Einico on rapstation.com.
7: Hi.
6: Thank you so much for doing this.
7: You're very welcome. We may hear my dog at some point, so if you hear a barking, that's not me.
6: He does great impressions.
7: So
6: I just want to start with, you know, obviously just mentioned you've been doing this for 30 years, so you've experienced technology's growth. For you, what is the main difference in the process and the end results of mixing and mastering today versus, you know, when you have artists that talk about back in the day, reel to reel, and how that's such a warmer feel? Do you think that's the same thing? Do you feel the same way?
7: First of all, I've been recording since about 1973, I think. Not myself. I was playing all the time then. I only started engineering in the mid-80s or so. Anybody who works in the studio regularly, particularly technically oriented people, will tell you it's so much easier now than it used to be. You used to be limited by the tracks you had on the tape machine, which in a way was a good thing and in a way wasn't. But it did force you to commit to things in a way that Pro Tools and unlimited tracks doesn't force you into that. It impacts me as a mixer, because when I get tracks, I got a track to mix the other day. There were 120 audio voices. It's like, you know, me sifting through a gazillion tracks of background vocals. None of, you know, a lot of the stuff didn't really have to be there, but they just felt like it, so they opened up another track. So everything is much easier now. One of my sayings is, if you can think of it, you can do it. And I think it's the same for video, audio, and any kind of digital media. If you can think of it, if you can conceptualize it, the tools are there now where you can usually pull that off.
6: Something like that, where you get 120 different vocals, is that something that you're supposed to use all 120? Or
7: well, it wasn't 128 tracks of vocals.
6: Oh, I know, but
7: there were probably 50 or 60. Yeah, and unfortunately, it's my job to sort through it. Back when we were working on analog, if I got a real sort of big vocal-heavy R&B track, you know, 90s R&B track, the first day often was just sifting through the background vocals and getting those balances and those groupings together. You know, producers who are together send you stuff where the background vocals are grouped already according to what function they're serving, and if they're supposed to be working together, they're usually coming up on one fader. Mm. People aren't always, they don't keep their house that neat often.
6: You know, you obviously have this elite ear for music, and but you also mix different genres of music. Mm-hmm. Is there, I don't know if this will make sense, but is there like a common sound maybe, or a common feel that all these genres have that kind of continuously draws you to them?
7: Well, I'm sort of the school that the first order of business is, can I hear everything? Now, a lot of artists may not want you to hear everything. They may want you to sort of feel something. But I also have the mind that if you can't hear it, why have it there?
6: Right.
7: But on the other side of the coin, I know how you build up a feel, and it's often through a lot of little tiny intangibles that you don't hear as separate entities in the track, but if you take them out, everything falls apart, and you say, hey, what happened? Yeah, so I often get asked a lot of questions about esoteric factors in mixing and any grand philosophical direction that I have. And honest to God, the first one is, can I hear everything? Mm-hmm. I know how to build a vibe. I can make something sound weird, but I also feel that a well-produced piece of music will, A, tell you exactly what you need to do with it, and B, often just to expose everything that's there in a big, warm, and present way will satisfy my part of the project in the mix because it's already there on tape. Everybody still says on tape.
6: You talk to artists, DJ, even DJs, producers, right? And about their albums, and they'll tell you there was a mission in this album, a mission going in, and mm-hmm. it might have changed.
8: Mm-hmm.
6: Is that the same for you? I mean, do you have a mission going into each of the projects that you're working on? And if so, how do you kind of convey that mission?
7: My mission is to suss out what the producer and the artist meant to be doing and to go there and to make the music go there more than it already is. That's pretty much my mission. I mean, I have a certain sound which happens to be kind of full and somewhat natural, but again, I really suss out what the artist and producer meant to be doing and try to go there. And I think that anybody who's done this for a while understands that it's just not about them, it's about the artist ultimately. It's the same thing as a producer. You know, you have to find what's unique and special about the artist and make sure that you frame that in a way where they look and sound really great, and don't lose sight of that, because that's what makes that artist special and unique.
6: Can you, going from that, when you deal with hip hop, it's always about the fight is the lyrics, the lyrical content. How important is that? Is that the same for you? Can you quote unquote afford to quote unquote care what the artist is saying? And if so, like, if you are, let's say, for example, if you are bothered by the content, how do you kind of separate that from your mind?
7: And I've been very fortunate that my karma in the business has been such that, for the most part, I just worked with people who were like-minded with me and really great people for the most part. So I never really had an issue with lyrics that said something that I didn't think was too cool. You know, during the Big Gun years in the early 90s, my people did not go there.
6: Right.
7: The people that, you know, there may be traces of misogyny in lyrics, but again, most of the people I work with do it in such a way where it's not patently offensive on the surface, nor is the whole thing built around that. You know, D'Angelo sings love songs sometimes, so it just depends on how you want to interpret that. Is that misogynistic, or is that just a plain love song?
6: Right.
7: It has to do with objectifying women, and that's a much more complicated thing than we can talk about now.
6: Right. I mean, speaking of the artists you've worked with, you worked with D'Angelo, like you said, Angie Stone, Common, The Roots, Badu, mm-hmm. Tribe. Just if you could quickly say, what kind of drew you to each of these artists?
7: They called. When someone calls me, if I have time and I like the music, I go there. And all those people certainly had something really pretty wonderful to offer musically, so it was kind of a delight for me to be able to do that.
6: How much of their, I mean, I guess maybe it depends on the artist, but how much of their music do you have to hear before you're like, okay, there, I'm in?
7: Well, most of the people who've approached me I've been somewhat familiar with already. If they bring me in on their first record, I often hear what they're doing. Obviously, as a producer, I hear all the demos and all the songs. As a mixer, I'm usually pretty familiar with it too. one question I do, when I'm mixing, one question I do ask producers is, how close did you get to recording things the way you want them to sound? And that often kind of hips me to what I need to do on the sonic end.
6: For an album such as D'Angelo's Brown Sugar, you were you produced it, you recorded it, and mixed it.
7: Half of it.
6: When you take on roles like all three of these roles, are you able to separate yourself, or is it like your producer is the big umbrella, and then engineering and mixing is kind of underneath that?
7: That's a good question. It's really a lot of work and a real balancing act. The good news is by now, and I don't think I was quite that way then, by now engineering is so second nature to me that I can actually do something that sounds really, really good with a minimum of complicated setup and stuff like that. And at different parts of the project, I have to actually get into a different head. You're right. When I'm writing, I have to sort of consciously tell myself, don't fix the hi-hat. Meaning, don't go back and get into the minutiae. What are you doing at this moment? And what I'm doing at that moment is being as freely creative as I can be. So at different points, you sort of have to go to different places in your head.
6: Prior to actually albums such as Brown Sugar and like Low End Theory, just prior to creating those albums, what was that discussion like with each of the artists? I mean, was there a mission statement that you guys were going with, and then how did you ensure that you guys stayed with that mission statement? Or is there something, or when you're creating an album in general, you might have a mission statement start at point A, but by point C that might have changed?
7: Yeah, but also my job as a practitioner is to be able to suss that out pretty quickly, even without somebody telling me. I mean, the Low End Theory, the name alone was right. You know, the thing. At that time, Low End was sort of the drug of choice in the hip-hop world, and still is to some degree. So technology was just starting to allow us to make it actually better in that end of things, and better in all ways. So generally, the music will tell you exactly what you need to do. And of course, you know, you talk with the artist, and they'll say more of this, less of this. It's not what I meant. But I've been fortunate enough to be with artists who had a strong enough stamp as an artist and an individual music creator that there was no question as to what

Guess who's back? Well, if you said 50 Cent, you're wrong. But you know who it is. It's the Spit Slam Jam of the Week. What's up, party people in the place to be? It's C-Doc again. And as always, we are playing music released by the Spit Slam record label group. This week, New Black Medin, and they brought along underground legend J-Live, just for good measure. This joint is called Medina to Beantown, and it's out on a maxi single right now. You can check out all the music we release on your favorite streaming platforms, or you can go to spitslamrecords.com, cop a CD, or you can support the artist directly on their Bandcamp pages. 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But that's enough from me right now. Let's get into the music. Here is Black Medin featuring J-Live with Medina to Beantown right here on Angie Don't Stop, rapstation.com.

0: another This Day in Hip Hop and Rap History. Brought to you and the crew by yours truly, Chuck D and Rap Station, spanning the sight, sound, story, and style of the greatest artists in the decades of events in the culture of hip hop and rap music. Let's go.
1: March 6th, MC and producer Socrates was born Carl Amani Wailu in Toronto, Ontario, Canada, on this day in 1978. Socrates released his first 12-inch single, Still Caught Up, in 1994, which managed to garner him a Canadian Juno Award. His next single would be Father Time on Capitol Hill Records in 1995. Socrates released his debut EP, Brick House, in 1997, which featured guest appearances by Common, OC, and Master Ace. He followed that up with his full-length debut set, The Underground Tapes, also on Capitol Hill, which this time also featured appearances by Xzibit, Helta Skelter, Pharoah Munch, and fellow Toronto MC Chaclair. His last album was 2012's Season 1, which contained the singles Say I and Drop It Down. Guests on Season 1 included Redman, Nelly Furtado, Chaos, and O.B. O'Brien, to name a few. As a producer, Socrates has been one of Canada's most prolific, producing tracks for Redman, Nas, Julie Black, Nelly Furtado, Chaos, and the who's who of the T-Dot hip-hop scene.

0: Okay, y'all, Chuck D, saying it like it really is, wraps up Big Pun Intended, raps in the hip-hop planet. That's what we are, 120 minutes of track, rapping back, and you don't stop. I'm Chuck D. The show produced, sequenced, engineered, and arranged by Sean Franklin. And you don't stop, founded in 2009, DJ Johnny Juice, Andrea Clark, Further Design, Raul Campos, and also Bad Flatline Warnick with the architecture, musically selected by Tim Einickel and Flatline, moderated, narrated, navigated, Wild Man Steve, the rest of the A.U. Don't Stop crew, Flatline of hip-hop gods, Duke Eatman, Ron Maskell, Sean Franklin, Kyle Eustace, Chairman Mal, Matt Urgency, Gianna Garrell, Miko Capone, Amir Bighetti, Crystal Monica, The Sheet Movement, C-Doc from the Spit Slam of the Week, Martin Askerman, The Supercharts, gets each one of their emails for their connections. Yep. Call letters that be following us, WRFI, and also the 91.9 FM side of Watkins Glen. And I'm heading down to Florida for some family business, WGOTLP 100.1 in Gainesville, Florida. Although I'm not going to Gainesville, but I will be sort of in the vicinity. Anyway, what you want to do, this is like 100% of the time on Rap Station, world's loudest rap radio internet work. 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That's right, we play the classic, the underground, underfound, local, global, and also women in hip-hop, who are 33% of the planet of hip-hop. 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And that's right, you can catch me on social media, but more importantly, I'm on the app. We're getting it in 2026. No tricks. Ladies and gentlemen, okay. Seems like the phones are going off and off and off. Ladies and gentlemen, check this out. We're going to count down the top 10 down to 1 on the Super Charts Hip Hop God Select. All right. Number 10, Serial Killers Exhibit, Be Real and Dimrick, Call the Cops. Number 9, DJ Chuck Chill Out and Cool Chip, Go Down. Number 8, Micah 9 and Blue, Elohim. 7, Son Doobie, The Invincible. Number 6, Mike Hands feature Mike Geronimo, Me and Mike. Number 5, Brother Ali, Stalin on him. Number 4, Nas and DJ Premier, Madman. Number 3, Bullet Break featured R.A. the Rookie Man, Mighty Dollar. Number 2, Arrow Eats Everything featuring Planet Asia, Creases, The Furious Evans remix. And number 1, on Hip Hop Gods, top 10 this week, Soul Rocker featuring QNC, 100 Proof. That's right, here we are in March, the Hey You Don't Stop radio show. I go where the people flow, not where the ego go, but I work on having some character instead of being the character. And y'all got to remember, spectacle might get you through the door, but spectacular keeps you coming back for more. And I am in the wind, my friends. Before I say peace and go on, I'm going to give each of y'all one more song to rock on to the break of dawn. And that song is according to first joint project from the acclaimed producer DJ RJD2, an underground legend, Superstition. Released Friday, last week, now out this month, fully produced by RJD2 with Superstition on all vocals. The album blends classic hip-hop foundation with bold, forward-thinking energy, featuring guest appearances from J-Live, STS, and E. Smitty. The entire album is incredible and a must-listen. And yeah, we're going to play this track and keep it in flotation to play the other one sometime this month. This is One Last Time by DJ RJD2 and Superstition, right here to end off and conclude the AU Don't Stop radio show tonight and this month. I'm Chuck D. Gone.
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3: I'm Dr. Anthony Lizerwitz, and this is Climate Connections. AI data centers use a huge amount of energy. So as more come online, the demand for electricity is surging. According to an analysis by the Union of Concerned Scientists, meeting that growing demand could come at a steep cost to the climate and people's health. Co-author James Geniak says that under current federal and state policies, utilities will likely invest more in fossil fuels. For example, by building new gas power plants or extending the life of old coal plants.
4: When we use more fossil fuels, they lead to more climate pollution and health consequences.
3: But the analysis also shows that if the federal government enacts ambitious clean energy policies and incentives, data center energy needs could be mostly met with wind and solar. And Geniak says tech companies could be required to pay for the development of the clean energy resources and grid upgrades that their data centers require.
4: If we have stronger policies, we can avoid increased use of fossil fuels and avoid unnecessary climate pollution and health damages.
3: So federal policy changes are critical to minimizing harm from AI data center growth.

0: I'm Dr. Anthony Lizerwitz, and this is Climate Connections. In February, under the Trump administration, the Environmental Protection Agency announced the repeal of its endangerment finding. This finding provided the legal basis for regulating climate pollution under the Clean Air Act.
1: I was dismayed, and as a mother and a grandmother, I couldn't imagine that the EPA would take that position.
0: Almeda Cooper of the nonprofit Moms Clean Air Force worries about how this will affect kids, because in addition to warming the climate, fossil fuel pollution harms people's health. Children are especially vulnerable because their lungs are still developing. And those in black and brown communities, which are more likely to be located near power plants or highways, bear the greatest burden.
1: Tailpipe pollution is a huge problem, particularly for chronic diseases such as asthma.
0: States and environmental groups are pursuing legal challenges, and Cooper's group is urging legislators to oppose the administration's action.
1: We are not going to give up. We are going to continue to speak up and to do everything we can to make sure that we can protect the future of our children and our grandchildren.
0: Climate Connections is produced by the Yale Center for Environmental Communication. To learn more about climate change, visit climateconnections.org.
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0: 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That's right, y'all. 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

0: I'm Dr. Anthony Lizerwitz, and this is Climate Connections. Every day, fishermen across the Bahamas head out to the ocean to harvest their catch. But now, some of those fishermen are also harvesting data to help forecast hurricanes. They're contributing to the global fishing vessel Ocean Observing Network, which provided them with sensors that measure water depth and temperature. The sensors attach to fishing gear and record data that's shared with Bahamian officials, the U.S. National Oceanic and Atmospheric Administration, and others.
1: We see it as a very cost-effective way of getting good real-time ocean data.
0: Jeffrey Simmons is the former acting director of the Bahamas Department of Meteorology. He says ocean heat is the main source of energy for hurricanes, so the data could help forecasters better understand when a hurricane is likely to intensify quickly. For example, this happened in 2019 when Hurricane Dorian hit the Bahamas as a Category 5 storm and killed dozens of people. And Simmons says the fishermen are eager to help.
1: When hurricanes are out there, it creates problems for them. They can't get to work. So they are excited to be a part of the community to assist us in getting information so that we can create better forecasts for them.
0: Climate Connections is produced by the Yale Center for Environmental Communication. To learn more about climate change, visit climateconnections.org.
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1: I'm Dr. Anthony Lizerwitz, and this is Climate Connections. During heavy downpours, stormwater can wash over roads and lawns, picking up pollution and flooding streets and homes. As the climate warms, many areas will get more extreme rain. But homeowners can help limit flooding with a simple and attractive bit of landscaping, replacing lawn grass with native plants. Native plants are species that are indigenous to a region and a natural part of the local ecosystem. In western states, for example, that might include riverbank lupin or blue elderberry. In the Northeast, that could mean Joe Pye weed or winterberry, a type of holly. Many native plants, like coneflowers, big bluestem, and Indian grass, have longer roots than lawn grass. These roots help absorb and filter stormwater and stabilize the soil to prevent erosion. And local birds, insects, and mammals often rely on native species for shelter and food. So replacing even part of your lawn with native plants can provide many benefits. For help, you can reach out to a local environmental conservation group. Many offer lists of native plants and species recommendations. 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
2: I'm Dr. Anthony Lizowitz, and this is Climate Connections. From 2021 to 2024, clean energy manufacturing in the U.S. boomed. Companies announced more than $200 billion in investment in producing EVs, batteries, solar panel parts, and more, along with the creation of more than 200,000 jobs. But last year, the industry took a downturn. Matthew Vining is with Atlas Public Policy. According to a report by his group and the Environmental Defense Fund, companies canceled projects that represented almost $30 billion in investment and 40,000 jobs.
3: And the spike in cancellations or retractions led to pretty stagnated net growth from what we saw as a high watermark in 2024.
2: According to the report, Trump administration policy changes and funding cuts were a major cause.
3: Cuts in federal tax credits for clean vehicles, restrictions placed on wind and solar projects at the federal level, as well as lowering vehicle emission standards, just ended up introducing a lot of uncertainty for manufacturers.
2: Some investment in clean energy continues, but more cancellations have come this year, and the sector is growing far more slowly than it was. So Vining says communities are grappling with the loss of expected jobs and revenue. Climate Connections is produced by the Yale Center for Environmental Communication. To learn more about climate change, visit climateconnections.org.
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3: When I'm a human fly, I spend it in a while.
4: I'm Dr. Anthony Lizowitz, and this is Climate Connections. A few years ago, Iowa City took a bold step. It made every ride on every city bus free. The city wanted to help people avoid driving, which creates a lot of planet-warming carbon pollution. And it worked. Sarah Gardner, Iowa City's Climate Action Coordinator, says that in the first year of free fares, cars in the city drove 1.8 million fewer miles. And bus ridership jumped.
5: Our ridership increased 43%, and it has continued to grow even after that, so more and more people are getting on the bus.
4: Last year, the city council extended the free fares and paid for them in part by raising parking fees, creating another reason to take the bus. The city has also run programs to promote the bus, like having artists decorate bus stops and hosting a contest to see which route gained the most new riders.
5: Everybody on that bus got donuts in the morning, which was quite popular, as you can imagine.
4: Gardner says increasing bus ridership has benefits beyond reducing emissions. It frees up the road for bikes and pedestrians and helps neighbors to get to know each other.
5: And I am just so proud of the way the community has both embraced fare-free transit and also benefited from it.
4: Climate Connections is produced by the Yale Center for Environmental Communication. To learn more about climate change, visit climateconnections.org.
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0: Soulmate.
1: I'm Dr. Anthony Lizowitz, and this is Climate Connections. Ryan Reed is from the Karuk, Hupa, and Yurok tribes in California. Growing up, he learned how his people long used intentional fire to keep landscapes healthy.
2: But we were never able to actually go out and do those things.
1: In the early 1900s, states and the Forest Service began mandating that all fires be suppressed, effectively outlawing indigenous fire practices. The Forest Service has since reversed those policies, but their legacy remains. Many areas are overgrown with trees and brush that fuel severe fires, and the risks are growing as the climate warms. In 2020, after a deadly wildfire near his home, Reed became a wildland firefighter with the Forest Service, a job he held for 4 summers. He says at times it felt contradictory.
2: Fighting fire for an agency that have historically marginalized and oppressed my people.
1: But he wanted to help keep people safe. And now he's tackling the root of the problem by helping reduce the risk of intense fires. He co-founded Fire Generation Collaborative, a youth-led organization. The group educates people on the beneficial uses of fire and advocates for indigenous land management practices to build a more resilient future for all. Climate Connections is produced by the Yale Center for Environmental Communication. To learn more about climate change, visit climateconnections.org.

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1: When I'm a human fly, I spend it in a while. I say buh-buh-buh-buh, and it's just because.
2: I'm Dr. Anthony Lizerwitz, and this is Climate Connections. At Michigan State University, the roar of lawnmowers is being replaced by the sound of buzzing bees. Last year, the school began transforming some mowed lawns into wild meadow habitat for pollinators like bees, butterflies, and hummingbirds. Landscape Services Coordinator Josh Reidner worked with an entomology professor to identify 22 acres of lawn on campus that got little foot traffic. The landscaping crew stopped mowing those areas and let the grass grow naturally. And on 6 of those acres, they planted and seeded native and pollinator-friendly plants.
3: We put some butterfly weed and Joe Pye weed. There's Blazing Star, Bee Balm, Mountain Mint, Black-Eyed Susan.
2: By limiting the need for mowers and other gas-powered lawn equipment, the project reduces planet warming carbon pollution and maintenance costs.
3: We're only doing the mowing, essentially, once a year, as opposed to, 24 to 28 times a year.
2: So Reidner expects the change to pay for itself within 3 years. And he hopes to expand the effort by planting more this year. So soon, the campus will be abuzz with butterflies, bees, and birds.
3: It's going to help the environment. It's going to do a lot of good for us.
2: Climate Connections is produced by the Yale Center for Environmental Communication. To learn more about climate change, visit climateconnections.org.

0: I'm Dr. Anthony Lizerwitz, and this is Climate Connections. An initiative in North Carolina and Georgia is helping people lower their utility bills and climate impact. Let's Go Electric's Emily Hurd says many homeowners start with an energy audit to find ways to increase their home's efficiency, for example, by adding insulation.
1: We all have to deal with rising utility rates, and one way to make that better is to make your home more energy efficient.
0: Then the program helps people plan how to switch from gas to electric appliances over time. Electric appliances can use clean energy if it's available, and energy-efficient models are often cheaper to run than gas versions. But they can cost more upfront, so the Let's Go Electric website includes a calculator to help people determine their return on investment. For example, to replace a furnace with a heat pump,
1: we can compare the costs of their current energy use to the cost of buying an efficient heat pump system up front, minus any incentives that apply, and then it also shows bill savings over time.
0: So people can see how climate action pays off. Climate Connections is produced by the Yale Center for Environmental Communication. To learn more about climate change, visit climateconnections.org.
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This is Kyle Jameson, your host for The Breeze Network, a three-hour program that explores the world of retro and contemporary jazz, fusion, soul, and much more. 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

Hey there, Jazz Cats. 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I'll see you there.

Dedicate this song to little Junior Park, a cousin of mine that's gone on, but we'd like to kind of carry on in his name.

0: I'm Dr. Anthony Lizerwitz, and this is Climate Connections. Sports are a big part of many kids' lives, but climate change is disrupting their ability to play. In a survey by the Aspen Institute, U.S. parents reported that their kids missed an average of 7 days of practices and competitions in 2024 due to extreme and changing weather conditions. For example, extreme heat or wildfire smoke can make it unsafe to play outside. Heavy rain can flood fields. And a major storm can wipe out facilities.
1: Goals, nets, balls can also be completely threatened in the event of an incident of extreme weather.
0: Jessica Murphy is an assistant professor in the Department of Exercise and Sports Science at the University of North Carolina at Chapel Hill. She says college and professional teams may have the resources to quickly recover after extreme weather, but that's often not the case for youth sports teams.
1: We don't see these organizations rebuild or relocate in the same way we do at the higher levels.
0: And community sports programs, which provide affordable access to athletics, often have the hardest time recovering. So as the climate warms, some kids may have fewer opportunities to play and compete. Climate Connections is produced by the Yale Center for Environmental Communication. To learn more about climate change, visit climateconnections.org.
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1: Midnight seems so nice to me. It's the start of a new day. And there's no place in this world that I'd rather be than right here with midnight and you. Right on, baby.

0: I'm Dr. Anthony Lizowitz, and this is Climate Connections. Heavy rain can flood sports fields and force games and practices to be canceled. And Matt Libber, the executive director of Maryland Soccerplex, a sprawling complex of 24 sports fields near Washington, D.C., says soggy conditions put athletes at risk.
1: It could cause injuries if they're slipping and sliding across the field, most commonly seen in like ACL tears or MCL tears, sprained ankles, things of that nature.
0: On the other hand, drought can also damage grass fields, and both extreme rain and drought are getting more intense as the climate warms. So the Soccerplex is making its fields more resilient. They're switching their turf fields from bluegrass to Bermuda grass, which is more drought tolerant. And they've installed drainage pipes under the fields so rain can flow underground instead of pooling on the surface.
1: Each field costs about $150,000 to retrofit.
0: But Libber says he and his staff knew they'd recoup that cost quickly by avoiding lost revenue from canceled games.
1: Since we put them in, I can count on my hand the number of days that we've actually closed fields completely because of rain incidents.
0: So these upgrades help ensure that athletes can get out and play even as the climate changes. Climate Connections is produced by the Yale Center for Environmental Communication. To learn more about climate change, visit climateconnections.org.

0: I'm Dr. Anthony Lizerwitz, and this is Climate Connections. Every day, fishermen across the Bahamas head out to the ocean to harvest their catch. But now, some of those fishermen are also harvesting data to help forecast hurricanes. They're contributing to the global fishing vessel Ocean Observing Network, which provided them with sensors that measure water depth and temperature. The sensors attach to fishing gear and record data that's shared with Bahamian officials, the U.S. National Oceanic and Atmospheric Administration, and others.
1: We see it as a very cost-effective way of getting good real-time ocean data.
0: Jeffrey Simmons is the former acting director of the Bahamas Department of Meteorology. He says ocean heat is the main source of energy for hurricanes, so the data could help forecasters better understand when a hurricane is likely to intensify quickly. For example, this happened in 2019 when Hurricane Dorian hit the Bahamas as a Category 5 storm and killed dozens of people. And Simmons says the fishermen are eager to help.
1: When hurricanes are out there, it creates problems for them. They can't get to work. So they are excited to be a part of the community to assist us in getting information so that we can create better forecasts for them.
0: Climate Connections is produced by the Yale Center for Environmental Communication. To learn more about climate change, visit climateconnections.org.

this time we'd like to do for you. A beautiful number that was recorded and written by the Beatles. It is entitled Yesterday.

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0: I'm Dr. Anthony Lizerwitz, and this is Climate Connections. Farming is risky, and it's getting riskier as climate change causes more extreme weather. To increase their resilience, some farmers grow a variety of crops, so if one fails, they have others to fall back on. But farming this way can make it harder to get crop insurance.
1: Very small and very diversified farms are not well served through the crop insurance system.
0: Julia Barton of the Organic Farmers Association says federal crop insurance, which helps cover losses after disasters, was designed for conventional farms that grow a single crop, like corn or soybeans. For a long time, it was not a feasible option for small diversified farms, because they needed a separate policy for each crop. So about 10 years ago, the USDA began offering coverage for multiple crops under one policy. But Barton says hurdles remain. Many small farmers struggle to find an agent who can help them navigate the process. And those who rotate crops may struggle to provide the year-over-year documentation the program requires. Her group advocates for more reforms and discounts.
1: It's important that we have safety nets in place to support farmers while they are being as resilient as they can be.
0: Climate Connections is produced by the Yale Center for Environmental Communication. To learn more about climate change, visit climateconnections.org.
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2: I like them all, yeah, light skin, dark skin, short. 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

0: 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It reflects the history, values, and people who have helped shape a community. 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It helps preserve local history and reminds future generations that one person can make a difference in the lives of many others. In Highland Park, a portion of John R. Street from McNichols to Ferris has been designated Bishop Lewis E. Evans Boulevard, recognizing Bishop Evans' contributions to the spiritual, civic, and social life of the community. Street dedications help preserve community history and honor those whose work has touched the lives of others. 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I am DJ Mo Master, and this community spotlight message is brought to you by Christ Harvest Fellowship, Soul Harvest Ministries, and WNUC 96.7 FM, Detroit's community radio station.
1: 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Amen.

0: I'm Dr. Anthony Lizowitz, and this is Climate Connections. On an early fall day in the North End neighborhood of Detroit, residents hopped on bikes for a guided tour of solar installations. Kids built solar-powered robots, played in a solar-powered bouncy house, and ate s'mores roasted in a solar oven.
1: So people got to see solar in an operation that they never would have imagined. When you can see it, when you can know it's there, then they have a better sense of, yes, this could work for me as well.
0: Reverend Joan Ross is founder of the North End Woodward Community Coalition, a nonprofit in the largely low-income African-American neighborhood. She says many families in her community struggle to pay electricity bills that are very high. Going solar can reduce those monthly bills. So her group informs people about solar energy, helps them assess financing options, and connects them with quality contractors. It also arranges bulk buying discounts to reduce the upfront costs of installing solar panels. Ross is determined to make sure that more people can access clean, affordable energy.
1: To actually see these things coming to life in my community and the ways that people can embrace solar, it's really an exciting time for me.
0: Climate Connections is produced by the Yale Center for Environmental Communication. To hear more stories like this, visit climateconnections.org.
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1: I'm Dr. Anthony Lizerwitz, and this is Climate Connections. From Colorado to Mexico, the Rio Grande and its tributaries provide drinking water for millions of people, irrigate vast areas of farmland, and provide habitat for native cutthroat trout. So the water is in high demand, and strains on the river system are growing. As the climate warms, droughts are becoming more intense, and mountain snowpack, which melts into the streams that feed the Rio Grande, is declining. To make sure there will be enough water for farmers in the spring and summer, water is held back during the winter in upstream reservoirs. That reduces the water flowing through streams and rivers in winter months.
2: That's clearly a threat to the trout populations that exist in these rivers.
1: Kevin Terry is with Trout Unlimited. His group works with farmers, water districts, and others to arrange releases from upstream reservoirs during the winter when possible.
2: To keep the ecosystems healthy and keep fish as healthy as possible, while at the same time delivering water supplies to downstream communities for other benefits, including augmentation of well depletions, supplies for livestock.
1: He says as water becomes scarcer in the region, it's critical that people work together to make the best use of every drop. Climate Connections is produced by the Yale Center for Environmental Communication. To learn more about climate change, visit climateconnections.org.
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0: Nobody like you, girl. How you feel? If you're feeling all right this evening, I want you to say yeah. Let me hear the east side. And can I get the west side? We say God is good. And all the time. If he's been good to you, Detroit, I want you to rise to your feet and make some noise for the Lord in this place tonight.
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1: I'm Dr. Anthony Lizowitz, and this is Climate Connections. AI data centers use a huge amount of energy, so as more come online, the demand for electricity is surging. According to an analysis by the Union of Concerned Scientists, meeting that growing demand could come at a steep cost to the climate and people's health. Co-author James Geniak says that under current federal and state policies, utilities will likely invest more in fossil fuels, for example, by building new gas power plants or extending the life of old coal plants.
2: When we use more fossil fuels, they lead to more climate pollution and health consequences.
1: But the analysis also shows that if the federal government enacts ambitious clean energy policies and incentives, data center energy needs could be mostly met with wind and solar. And Geniak says tech companies could be required to pay for the development of the clean energy resources and grid upgrades that their data centers require.
2: If we have stronger policies, we can avoid increased use of fossil fuels and avoid unnecessary climate pollution and health damages.
1: So federal policy changes are critical to minimizing harm from AI data center growth. Climate Connections is produced by the Yale Center for Environmental Communication. To learn more about climate change, visit climateconnections.org.

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0: 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This is Kyle Jameson, your host for The Breeze Network, a three-hour program that explores the world of retro and contemporary jazz, fusion, soul, and much more. I invite you to join me on Wednesdays at midnight, where we'll enjoy the cool and refreshing sounds of timeless classics and rare gems from my archives. Here on Detroit's WNUC 96.7. I'll see you there.
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4: I'm Dr. Anthony Lizerwitz, and this is Climate Connections. During heavy downpours, stormwater can wash over roads and lawns, picking up pollution and flooding streets and homes. As the climate warms, many areas will get more extreme rain. But homeowners can help limit flooding with a simple and attractive bit of landscaping, replacing lawn grass with native plants. Native plants are species that are indigenous to a region and a natural part of the local ecosystem. In western states, for example, that might include riverbank lupin or blue elderberry. In the northeast, that could mean Joe Pieweed or winterberry, a type of holly. Many native plants, like coneflowers, big bluestem, and Indian grass, have longer roots than lawn grass. These roots help absorb and filter stormwater and stabilize the soil to prevent erosion. And local birds, insects, and mammals often rely on native species for shelter and food. So replacing even part of your lawn with native plants can provide many benefits. 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Many offer lists of native plants and species recommendations. 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
3: Maybe the Gulf Stream doesn't stop. What does that mean for extreme climate change in Europe? Dr. Alice Carter-Champion from Royal Holloway finds surprising deep past stories with news for today. When permafrost thaws, natural systems could release more greenhouse gases than humans do. Not much you can do at that point. From Institut Pierre-Simon Laplace in France, Dr. Philippe Sieyès returns with worrying new science. First, planet Earth is frantically waving hands about climate change. Overheated Western Europe, unheard of June wildfires on Greenland, Antarctica above freezing even in the dark of winter. This is wrong. It should not be happening. Here is the quick news. Yet another punishing heat wave struck Europe last week in June. France closed hundreds of schools and canceled public events. Paris soared above 40 degrees C, over 104 Fahrenheit, for the first time ever in June. The heat turned into extreme weather in Germany, big storms. Spain reached 45 degrees C, 113, with dust pollution from the Sahara in the south. A new report from Allianz Trade warns such extreme heat drags the European economy. Productivity could fall as much as 7% in some EU countries. Climate change cost the economy big time, too. And then there's both poles. They're melting. In the dark winter of Antarctica now, when it should be cold, almost like outer space, we have a weird winter heat wave. In some places, temperatures are 36 degrees Fahrenheit above normal for June. That is 20 degrees C hotter. According to Business Today, the Antarctic Peninsula recorded daily highs above freezing during that coldest, darkest stretch of the year. Glaciers on King George Island are thawing, and they should not be. Even Antarctica can't freeze these days. Meanwhile, U.S. representatives tried to erase the words climate change at a big Antarctic meeting. They call it specific environment change instead. France expressed it had strong concern about the gradual disappearance of references to climate change in the work of the Committee for Environmental Protection. At the other end of the world, Greenland is warmer than ever, plus a recent heat wave. Ice loss in Greenland is massive, up to 17 times faster than normal. After its warmest January on record, Greenland is now dealing with something new, wildfires. According to Carl Brick Zinglerson, head of the Department of Environment and Minerals, there are no traces of vegetation fires in Greenland before 2008. This is new. Greenland has wildfires, and they're starting earlier. In America, there's a battle of extremes. One heat wave follows another with ugly storms, tornadoes, hail, the works in between. The brilliant Emily Aitken reports, America is set up for fire like a tinderbox. In her Substack newsletter, Heated, Emily finds government reporting, already this year, 33,349 fires have already burned through more than 2.6 million acres, a little over 4,000 square miles. That is about 63% higher than the 10-year average for this point in the year, end quote from Emily. The federal government declared a national preparedness level 3, not usually seen in June. It's better in July or August. Down in the south, it's been killer heat from Texas to Florida. In Tropical Storm Arthur and its aftermath, Louisiana broke its all-time record for 24-hour rainfall. It was 22 inches, 55 centimeters in 24 hours. This one went over 2 feet of rain, basically in a day and a night. Lots of flooding, people dying. It was dangerously hot in South Texas, of course, up to 120 degrees Fahrenheit, 49 C. Florida meteorologist Jeff Berardelli says it's not just unbearably hot there now. It's way hotter than it used to be in Florida. He checked records and says, quote, "There's been a huge increase in extreme heat across Florida. Look closely. In the 1950s, Florida averaged 20 to 30 days a year with a heat index of 100 degrees Fahrenheit or above. Now that number is 2, 3, and even 4 times higher due to hotter, more extreme weather. It is not coincidence. It is climate change," says Jeff Berardelli. "Decades ago, I lived near Tampa without AC. Don't try that now." According to Berardelli's graph, in the 1950s, Tampa had 20 days with a heat index of 100 degrees Fahrenheit or above. Now it's 80 days. Miami had 15 days over 100 heat index in the 50s. Now it's 5 times more, 70 days of unbearable weather. It is cooking in Florida right now. No wonder wildfires and extreme precipitation are on the rise there. So it's not just sea level for Floridians. So this planet is extremely hot in all the wrong places. This is before El Nino adds its burst of Pacific Ocean heat. Don't look away from climate news this summer. This is going to be one hell of a time in the Northern Hemisphere. I'm Alex. I'm focused and determined. 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
3: Scientists in Europe warn us about a big change in the ocean. The impacts would be beyond our experience. The warming North Atlantic current could shift, leaving a patch of awful cold in a rapidly warming world. It sounds strange. Could it happen? Well, it already did, and we just learned more about that abrupt climate transition long ago. The results are shocking, not what you expect. Dr. Alice Carter-Champion was part of the team publishing June 11th in Nature Communications. At Royal Holloway, University of London, Alice is a researcher into the deep past of the ocean. She is a time detective, collecting clues from the bottom of lakes and the sea. We reached her at a workshop in Bulgaria. Alice Carter-Champion, a warm welcome to Radio EcoShock.
5: Hi, great to be on here. Thanks.
3: Yeah, well, let's set the stage. Global ice sheets reached their greatest extent around 26,000 to 19,000 years ago. And this new study begins at the Holocene as it was approaching around 13,000 years ago. What was the climate like at that time, around 13,000 years?
5: So we actually had a warm period not too dissimilar from the earlier stages of the Holocene, from around 14,700 years ago. Until this transition back into near-glacial-like conditions. So you might have seen temperatures that were not too dissimilar to kind of the pre-industrial or maybe a little colder, but you would have also seen much more open vegetation and kind of earlier succession and maybe a landscape that was a little less stable, particularly across, Northwest Europe and America when it wasn't covered by the Laurentide Ice Sheet, which was a massive complex of ice that covered much of Atlantic Canada and northern USA.
3: Yes, everything seemed heading for a warmer time we called the Holocene, but around 12,900 years ago, there was an abrupt, severe cooling in the Northern Hemisphere lasting about 1,200 years. What happened to the British Isles during this excursion called the Younger Dryas, and why is it called that?
5: Yeah, it was a pretty stark conditions, to be honest. Our reconstructions, well, not from this study, but more generally, suggest that particularly in the Western Highlands of Scotland and high areas in the Lake District and parts of Wales in the UK at least, small ice glaciers and ice margins expanded again. And you saw conditions maybe up to 8 degrees colder, with permafrost covering quite a lot of Northern Europe. So it was pretty chilly.
3: 1,200 years is a relatively short time to be talking about in geology. How do we know this really happened?
5: We have to use records beyond the historical kind of evidence that we have. So there's no textbooks or archival material that we can use. But instead of searching back through the pages, we can look at sediment records. So with the idea that below the surface, we have in lakes and particularly within the ocean, we can start to see that further back, kind of deeper that you go, you reach further back in time. And so you can extract proxies for climatic changes. For example, if you're thinking in a lake setting, you can get tiny grains of pollen that record and are kind of produced from trees. And from those pollen grains, we can infer vegetation changes. You can extract quantitative, pretty robust temperature reconstructions from small fossil midges, little non-biting midges. They're called chironomids, and they're very strongly dependent on what the air temperature or the surface water temperature was in a particular lake. So we can use a range of different proxies for climate change in place of using archival material. In the ocean, there are similar proxies, although slightly different. So the study that we published in earlier this month used small microfossils. So they're about the size of a grain of sand. They're called foraminifera. They're not particularly complicated beasties. They look a little bit like popcorn, the ones that live in the surface ocean. But what these foraminifera can tell us is what the temperature and salinity of the ambient water around them was at different points in time. So by looking at a 1 centimeter or half a centimeter going down a sediment core, a mud core, from below the sea floor, we can reconstruct what both the surface temperatures were doing. So some of these foraminifera like particularly cold conditions, whereas some of them are more associated with more tropical waters. And again, just above the bottom of the seafloor, you also get these foraminifera, different species, obviously, that also can record temperature and salinity and kind of the water mass characteristics. So from looking at these and the geochemistry of these foraminifera, we can start to build up a picture at specific locations of what was happening in the North Atlantic during this time period of abrupt cooling. It's only through kind of adding these observations or paleo observations at specific points across both the North Atlantic, but also in North America, in Europe, that we can begin to build up this picture of what climate was doing and how quickly it changed.
3: And here we come to an astounding surprise. Contrary to what we thought, the big Gulf Stream did not stop during that severe pullback.
5: No, not at all. So we were expecting to see cooling at the onset of this cold period. However, and in line with what quite a lot of climate models have predicted, we actually see through these foraminifera and the chemistry of their shells, we can see that there was actually a warming of this north offshore Canada region. So the Gulf Stream, instead of substantially weakening and kind of limiting its northward extent, extends further northward onto the kind of closer to the coast. And this is something that we saw both at the onset of the Younger Dryas period, but is also something that we're seeing today. So you can look at kind of changes relative to the global mean or kind of the mean ocean change. And you can see both this warming of the Gulf Stream region close to Atlantic Canada and Newfoundland and Nova Scotia. But you also see this cold blob, so this cooling south of Greenland that's really, really stark and has caught the attention of quite a lot of scientists and the public.
3: And key to what you just said, you could measure sort of surface temperatures long ago from those little creatures and right down near the bottom. Can you tell us what your team thinks happened? Tell us about the layers of what goes on in the oceans in those past times.
5: Yeah, I think that's one of the kind of key points from our study is that we think of that bring us our warm conditions kind of to Northwest Europe is it's often thought of as kind of conveyor belt, quite a simple treadmill-like structure. But actually, by looking at both the surface ocean and deep ocean at our very sensitive location in the Northwest Atlantic, we're able to see that actually it may not be a simple treadmill that we're reconstructing and that is responsible for this warming and cooling that we see, but actually something that's a little bit more like a seesaw or a cross trainer. So at the onset of the stadial, the younger dryas, we see this cooling and this reduction in deep water formation. So that bit kind of as you go over the treadmill down into the bottom, that's the key location where kind of the driver of this treadmill. And we think that weakened in the Nordic seas because of massive amounts of freshwater input from the ice sheets that were kind of surrounding it, you know, from Norway and maybe even from the Arctic via, you know, from the North American ice sheet via the Arctic. And what that did is within a human lifespan, within about 50 years, 50, 60 years, that triggered this northward shift in the surface current in the Gulf Stream. But actually, then within a couple of decades, so within 86 years from the beginning of this shift, we see a compensation almost from a different region of deep water formation. So that kind of engine part of the treadmill, actually, maybe it's not that it was just the importance of the overflow, that deep water forming in the Nordic seas, but there may have been some kind of compensation from subpolar deep water forming, either in the Labrador Sea or in the subpolar region, so south of Iceland. And that's really important to think about because it means in the deep ocean, maybe we're not just going to be seeing one simple switch or sliding scale, but actually it's much more complicated than we've previously thought. And the same in the kind of surface ocean. If we're looking at the northward extension of the Gulf Stream,

0: surface temperature, which is kind of associated or is thought to be associated with more unstable conditions in the atmospheric system. So I'm not an expert in the atmosphere, but we know that if we see changes in the configuration of AMOC, of this overturning circulation, then we can expect to see perhaps more extreme conditions in Northwest Europe. So an increase in heat waves or colder winters or more stormy conditions. So it's really, really crucial to think of the ocean not just as a simple sliding scale of on or off, but as this nuanced and interconnected picture where you have both surface conditions that are responding to the deep ocean on timescales that are infinitely relevant for humanity.
1: Well, that sounds pretty bad. But beyond that, too, if we were believing the Gulf Stream must have stopped, then maybe experts have been looking in the wrong places. What do you think?
0: I think it's important to think about the Gulf Stream as just one current in a whole interconnected system of this overturning circulation that I was just talking about. And I think while we haven't got all of the answers in this kind of one particular study, but we can start to see that the patterns that we're reconstructing and inferring match very well with what we predict from physical kind of oceanographic and climate models. So these results fit in pretty well to what we understand about the physics of the ocean.
1: And you mentioned the time lag and between undersea changes and the great cooling, and it was within a lifetime of 30 to 80 years. Is it possible the Gulf Stream, or AMOC, as you say, could have already begun to change, but we might not know it until 50 years later, say?
0: Without wanting to be too alarmist, I think AMOC is already changing. If you look at observational records, which only cover, you know, the last 22 years, we can start to see that there is some weakening, whether that would mean collapse. I mean, to be clear, this study does not reconstruct a collapse of AMOC, and the results instead just suggest that even with a reconfiguration of the currents rather than a weakening, you can still get pretty big regional changes. So perhaps instead of thinking in kind of absolutes, we need to be thinking and trying to work out whether the changes that we're already seeing, so we're already seeing the cold blob, this cold period, this cold region around south of Greenland, and we're already seeing warmer conditions where the Gulf Stream would be extending or did extend during the Younger Dryas. And so it's important to try and cut down our carbon emissions as much as possible, because fundamentally, we are seeing some changes that were associated with a reconfiguration of the overturning circulation, like in the Younger Dryas. How that may change in the future, that's one of the things that it's so crucial to try and understand better. And I think by looking at the nuances of these surface conditions and how they relate to changes in the configuration of the deep circulation, and testing the changes that we can see empirically in the paleo record with climate models, is the kind of crucial next step to be able to better understand whether we're approaching a tipping point or are kind of what the point of no return may be.
1: And we've been talking about a severe cold period that could cover Northern Europe if the ocean changes, even as the rest of the world overheats. But what about the eastern seaboard of North America, like New England and Canada's maritime provinces? What happened then, like almost 13,000 years ago, and what could happen if the Gulf Stream changes this century?
0: Well, I think from what we can see, at least in the Northward Extension region, so around Nova Scotia, we can see warming in the surface ocean conditions observationally, and we can also see that during the Younger Dryas period at this kind of onset of the cold period. But the conditions were very different in the northern seaboard of Eastern America, because there was still a substantial ice sheet that covered quite a lot of that northern region. And so this would have really, really depressed the temperatures and made them much colder. So I think that's also an important point to kind of highlight. While it's really crucial to look at the past kind of beyond the observational record to better understand how

0: these periods of abrupt climate change have kind of played out and what the sequence of events has been, it's also important to remember that they're not a perfect likeness to the conditions that we see nowadays. So whether it be the massive ice sheet that covered much of, you know, Atlantic Canada and some of North America, or the big ice sheet that covered much of Norway and Sweden and Finland, or the sea level change. So sea levels were tens of meters lower than we're expecting, or that we're seeing nowadays, and that we may be expecting in the future. So I suspect that I'm not an expert on kind of what's going to be happening in the future in the northeastern seaboard, but I think it's important to remember that we're in a very different situation now because of the carbon dioxide emissions and the rate and magnitude of heating that we're seeing kind of globally, but particularly in the high northern latitudes, that actually it's not as simple as what happened in the Younger Dryas is going to happen again. So I would be surprised. I don't think it's likely that there's going to be this substantial cooling like we saw in the Younger Dryas in northwestern Europe, but we might see more unstable conditions. And in the same way, it's unlikely that there might be a reconfiguration of the AMOC because of say, meltwater conditions in the seas around Norway. But instead, because the seas have warmed so much and the atmosphere has warmed so much, that also can kind of limit or reduce the amount of water that can sink down in that treadmill, that engine part of the treadmill. So we still may see weakening or reconfiguration of the overturning circulation, but it's not necessarily going to be via exactly the same mechanism as we saw in the Younger Dryas, because the conditions are different at the start.
1: The year 2015 was the hottest on record to that point. A map of ocean temperatures showed a lot of bright red warming patches around the world, but as you mentioned, there was a strange blue cold blob hovering in the Atlantic below Greenland. And this year, that deeper ocean cooling spread as far west as Canada's Labrador Sea. Could you tell us more about how this could be part of the puzzle of the AMOC change?
0: Yeah, so I think that's one of the kind of critical contributions of our studies is because we're seeing this cold condition that it existed and we reconstruct kind of via other records at the onset of the Younger Dryas because we've got melt water coming from the ice sheets. Okay, maybe, you know, in the Younger Dryas period, it was from the Laurentide ice sheet across North America. And maybe today it's more coming out of Greenland meltwater or sea ice melting. But we have cold conditions kind of in this south of Greenland and Labrador Sea region, whereas our northward shift of the Gulf Stream that we can reconstruct from the Younger Dryas matches pretty well to this warming conditions that we see in observational records. And we can also see kind of in marine ecosystem responses. So I think what we may be seeing much more in the future is this complex surface temperature pattern that is particularly nuanced and is not just a simple cooling or warming. And that's because of this rearrangement of the North Atlantic circulation system that is likely occurring. Just to add to that, I think the key point is with the ocean changes, so with these gradients in temperature, with these differences of cold and warm, that's also going to impact our atmosphere, which will impact our weather patterns for different regions. So it's going to make things kind of more complicated to predict and forecast. And I don't know about you, but I've been watching the weather forecast like nobody's business over the last few weeks because we've had heat waves and then we've had loads of rain and we've had quite extreme conditions in the UK. And I think that's kind of more of the same to be expected because we're seeing these complicated temperature patterns in the ocean that will then result in more complicated atmospheric patterns.
1: That, I think, is a profound point. I'm going to be looking into that further. Now, the movie The Day After Tomorrow showed massive cold invading in just weeks. Scotland and New York froze over before governments could react. In real life, though, if this ocean change develops, what would you think could happen in the UK?
0: Oh, good question. The Day After Tomorrow is my good question. The Day After Tomorrow is one of my absolute favorite films for its inspiration from the Younger Dryas interval. But I think it's really important to make it clear that we're not expecting temperature changes on that magnitude or at that kind of pace. It was beautiful dramatization, but a dramatization nonetheless. I think we'll see patterns of instability with increasing changes in the configuration of the circulation system. As I mentioned before, models suggest that with a change in the overturning circulation, we might be expecting more heat waves, we might be expecting more extreme storminess and kind of intervals of increased rainfall, which would then mean potentially kind of flooding concerns. If I had to summarize it in just a few words, an unstable future.
1: On June 14th, the UK's Guardian newspaper, three top ocean scientists reported programs that monitor the strength of the North Atlantic currents are at risk of being defunded, especially in the United States. The European Open Eye initiative sounds promising, but that doesn't really become functional until about 2035. Are we going blind to this existential danger for the UK and Northern Europe?
0: I must admit, I was really disheartened to see the news that these initiatives, particularly the Ocean Observatories initiative, was being potentially at risk of, as you say, being defunded. And I think it really is crucial to try and understand and observe and monitor, particularly at the highest resolution. So for the Ocean Observatories initiative, this was only set up in 2015, but the depth, breadth of information has been absolutely fantastic. And I think there is a real risk that we are going to be losing a vital element, like you say, our eyes. I'm really profoundly worried what will happen in the future if we don't have oversight on how our ocean system may be changing and is changing, particularly because we can show and we can see how complex the surface temperature patterns and the deep circulation is. It's really, really crucial to get as much information of what's happening in real time as possible, so that we can best begin to forecast and understand any potential approaching tipping points.
1: We have been discussing the new paper, Coordinated Shifts in Deep Water Formation and Gulf Stream Migration During Abrupt Climate Changes. So after publication, it's always on to something more. What are you working on these days, Alice?
0: Oh, great question. I like lots of different elements of reconstructing past changes. I just started a fellowship with the Leverhulme Trust that's looking at reconstructing shifts and the opening and closing of the Bering Strait through flow, again, in the past, and how that may impact our understanding of overturning circulations. So I'm going to be sticking around the North Atlantic region with my sediment cores and using my favourite foraminifera.
1: From Royal Holloway, University of London, we've been speaking with expert paleo-oceanographer Alice Carter-Champion. Find links to the science and more notes to follow up in my weekly show blog at ecoshock.org. Alice, thank you for sharing time with our listeners.
0: Thanks, it's been great fun.
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1: About 15% of all land in the Northern Hemisphere is frozen year-round. But in the distant past, all that was covered with green life. And that old carbon is stored in the deep freeze, waiting for warmer days to release it. When permafrost thaws, natural systems might release more greenhouse gases than humans do. Is that mechanism already at work? We have new science with more answers. Dr. Philippe Sies is Associate Director of the Laboratory of Sciences of Climate and Environment at Institut Pierre-Simon Laplace, a top-level research institute west of Versailles. Dr. Sies is a physicist specializing in the global carbon cycle and climate change. From France, Philippe Sies, welcome back to Radio EcoShock.
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1: Good.

0: Well, just before we get to the permafrost, here we go into a strong El Niño year, expected to drive more record heat later this year. You and I talked in 2024 about a study suggesting natural recapture of CO2 by land plants collapsed during record heat. Should we expect another bump in climate change during El Niño simply because overheated plants can't capture as much of our carbon pollution?
1: We do expect that every El Niño comes with a weakening or collapse of the absorption of carbon dioxide by the vegetation in the tropics. And we believe that the same thing may happen in a few months, because the El Niño, which is forecasted by the global weather and climate systems, seems to be a very strong one. And the stronger is the El Niño, the drier is the climate over the rainforest and the tropical continents. And we do expect, indeed, a very bad year again for carbon dioxide uptake by the vegetation and the soils.
0: Well, thank you. Let's get to our more recent work. Why is it important to know when permafrost thaw will ramp up?
1: Well, you know, there is a huge amount of carbon which is frozen below the ground surface, essentially in northern Canada, Alaska, and Russia, in Siberia. We are talking about a huge amount of carbon, typically more than 2,000 billion tons of carbon. This is about three times the amount of CO2 which is in the atmosphere. So we also know that the climate of the Arctic is warming very rapidly, much faster than the global climate. So in response to this fast and large Arctic warming, even if a small fraction of this frozen carbon gets to be destabilized and released as CO2, that will be a massive amount going to the atmosphere and contributing to amplify the future warming.
0: Yes, until recently, a lot of experts and the models treated the Arctic landmass as a helpful carbon sink for the rest of this century. You are co-author of a new EGU paper titled Net Release of CO2 from Thawing Permafrost Soil Carbon, predicted to occur earlier in this century. What is the new view of when permafrost becomes an important driver of more climate change?
1: Well, the conventional view is that as the climate warms in the Arctic, it's beneficial for plants because they have a longer time to grow and to take carbon and to put it in the soil. So all the conventional climate models that have an imperfect description of permafrost carbon predicted that the continuous growth of plants was basically beating or offsetting the small release of frozen carbon by thawing. We found something different because for the first time we accounted for a lot of frozen carbon, which is deep. We're talking about carbon which is buried deeper than 1 or even 3 meters. And when we account for this old deep carbon, we found that it's quite vulnerable to warming, and it could release more CO2 than previously thought. And this is the reason why, instead of behaving like a continuous carbon sink in the future, according to our model predictions, we see that the sink will continue until the middle of the century and might reverse to a source because of the very strong effect of the CO2 which is released by the deep carbon that was previously frozen.
0: Philippe, what are the mechanics of permafrost thaw? Is it a shorter snow season, more rain than snow, or just the raw power of heat under the sun? What makes it happen?
1: Permafrost is basically ice maintaining the soil in a kind of cohesive way, with the carbon is the prisoner of the soil ice. And permafrost can thaw just because the air temperature in summer becomes warmer and warmer, and the 0 degree line penetrates deeper and deeper in the soil. Like maybe 50 years ago, if you go to northern Canada, the ice could be found in summer at 20 centimeter depth, and now you will find it maybe at 30 or 40 centimeter. And in addition to that, you have also some abrupt collapse of permafrost, which is observed locally. This phenomenon is called thermokarst. Thermokarst is a massive collapse of ice. In some of the permafrost soil, you have really a lot of ice. Like, we're talking about 20 to 30% of ice. So in a single warm summer, all this ice can disappear if the temperature gets above the 0 degree line and doesn't come back. And what was previously frozen basically becomes mud. And this mud will release a lot of CO2 and also methane. So you have two processes. You have gradual warming and, you know, decomposition of this previously frozen carbon, and you have also abrupt changes. All the models we have today, they do the gradual part, and they don't know how to do the abrupt changes.
0: And as you say, the new work dives into ancient carbon deeper below the shallow active layer that most scientists were looking at. How old is this carbon, and why is it becoming a factor sooner than we thought?
1: Well, this carbon is mainly of two types. In northern Alaska and in vast regions of northeast Siberia, this carbon is about 20,000 years old. It was formed during the mammoth time. It's called mammoth steppe. So you had some good grassland with a lot of herbivores grazing and a lot of dust also depositing on the soil. And over time, this has created those incredible deposits, which are relatively rich in carbon, which are called yedoma. So yedoma is very thick. You can find yedoma more than 100 meters of thickness, and it contains carbon. This carbon was formed during the Ice Age, during the time of the mammoth. The second big pool of deep carbon is peatland. You have a lot of peatland in Canada, a lot of peatland in Siberia, and peatland are accumulators. Every year you have a little layer of mosses or grass that die and sediments, and basically a peat is a pile of organic carbon that is frozen at depth, and peat carbon can also be very deep. Some peats are more than, you know, several meters in thickness. And again, when the temperature gets to a deeper, the 0 degree temperature gets to deeper depths, this peat carbon can be released. And peat is a pure carbon. It's 90% of carbon that you find in the peat. It's really plant material.
0: We might assume that permafrost thaw is mainly a summer thing, so we get seasonal waves of new greenhouse gases and then a freeze-up. But is that true? Do permafrost lands continue to emit warming gases in autumn and maybe even in winter too?
1: That's a very good question, and the research community is asking itself this question. We don't have a full answer to that. But the idea is that soils have a very strong thermic inertia. So if you have a warm summer, there will be like a tongue of warm temperature going deep into the soil. And then when the soil freezes from the top, because the winter or the autumn is coming, the soil can remain unfrozen during parts of the winter because it's still warm at depth from the previous summer. And if you have snow, snow is a very good insulator. It's like a blanket. So indeed, when you have warming in summer, this warm temperature in the deep soil can extend during parts of the winter before everything freezes. So indeed, the legacy of summer warming on autumn and possibly winter emission is quite an important phenomenon that explains why carbon could be released even during the non-growing season by permafrost soils.
0: How do permafrost thaw assumptions in climate models compare to hard data collected in the field?
1: Well, unfortunately, the climate models or the Earth system models, which are used for predicting future temperature and CO2, out of 11 climate models that were used by the previous IPCC report, there is only one of them that has a description of permafrost carbon. All the others, they have frozen soil, but they don't consider the carbon, which is prisoner of this frozen soil, only one. And this model, which is the only one that is having permafrost carbon, did not have deep carbon. It did not have any yedoma, did not have any peat. So this model underestimated the release of CO2 when the climate will warm in the Arctic because it didn't have enough carbon to lose. With our new model, where we recreate or reconstruct the history of old carbon, and we can simulate the presence of carbon deep in the soil, we found, of course, that there was more to lose. And the other bad news is that this carbon frozen is not something which is difficult to decompose for microbes. It's really something fresh that was put in the refrigerator. And when you open the refrigerator, the microbes, they just jump on it and they can decompose it very quickly. So it's very labile and it's very tasty for microbes for them to decompose it rapidly.
0: A number of papers in the last couple of years warned the Arctic sink grabbing carbon from the air is becoming a source instead. In January 2025, scientists from the Woodwell Climate Research Center found more than one-third of Arctic boreal region is now a source of more carbon into the air. What do you think about the sink-to-source transition?
1: That's also a good question, because from the observation that we have in the Arctic, this paper in 2025 found that indeed already today the climate in the Arctic has warmed by about 4 degrees, so it's very high warming. About one-third of the Arctic land is already emitting CO2. And when you compare this observation today with what is predicted by climate model, they still consider that, you know, the Arctic is green and is taking up carbon everywhere, which means that the model are clearly missing some carbon loss processes, which we observe already today. And these are underestimating the vulnerability of permafrost carbon today. It's very likely that they also underestimate what will happen in the future when the climate will warm even more.
0: Here's another factor. On Radio EcoShock, we cover increasing super wildfires, especially in the far north, like Canada's record-smashing burn in 2024. A 2025 study led by the University of Alberta found burned permafrost peatlands release carbon for years after wildfires. So it's a complex picture where extreme northern heat pushes wildfires that expose more permafrost land. Did your study factor in wildfire damage?
1: Unfortunately not. Our study just looked at peat and Yedoma, but we did not have any description of wildfires which are currently moving far north in the Arctic. And indeed, wildfires, not only do they burn soil down to a relatively significant depth in case of peat burning, but as you explained, they also prevent ice to come back. So there is a salt permafrost for sometimes 10, sometimes 20, sometimes 30 years after fire. So indeed, the occurrence of fire is not only relieving CO2 immediately, like what we saw during the extreme fires in the Canadian summer in 2023, but they cause also a legacy for the future by continuing to let salt soil emit CO2 after fire. And this process was not included in our study, but we did have another study that was published earlier, I think in January this year, where for the first time, we estimated the emissions of peatland fire in northeast Siberia. It's a region where there is a lot of peat. And we found that because of the very strong warming of the last 5 years, storm tracks, lightnings, move very far north. Before, there was no storm in the Arctic, and now you have a lot of summer storms that are creating lightnings. When lightnings are reaching the ground, they create fires. And we found that in this region covered by peatland, in eastern Siberia, over the last 10 years, peatland fires have represented more than 20% of the total CO2 emission from fires. So they are extremely important. And I think there is also work in progress showing that, indeed, during the Canadian fires of 2023, it was not only the trees that burnt, but there was also a lot of soil burning, and many peats have been burning, and that explains why the emission from wildfires in Canada during summer 23 has been so high. It's not only because biomass has been lost and trees have burned, but also soils and peat soils have been burned.
0: Yes, that's what fire experts are telling me as well. You mentioned Russia. Are they doing a lot of research in Russia? What have you heard about permafrost there?
1: Well, Russia is a home of permafrost. And unfortunately, with the geopolitical situation, it's not possible anymore for anybody working in U.S. or Europe to continue to perform research in Russia. So we have lost a lot of precious observations in this very vulnerable region of the world. So I don't think much research is done currently now on the permafrost and the permafrost carbon in Russia. And yet it's the largest source of frozen carbon are in Siberia and in northern Russia. And it's really a pity that we don't have any observations, at least in the field. We still have satellite measurements, but they don't measure directly carbon fluxes from permafrost to understand what is going on in this important region of the Earth.
0: Can you tell us just a little bit about the lead author of this new paper in Science?
1: The paper of our team that was published last Monday on permafrost is entitled Net Release of CO2 from Thawing Permafrost. And the first author is a postdoc called Yixi. She's from China. She's a woman scientist, extremely bright scientist, because she was the first to be able to include the representation of the formation of peats. You know that peats started to grow basically during the Holocene, like over the last 10,000 years. And she also managed to simulate the climate of the mammoth, the climate of the Ice Age, to be able to let her model grow very deep carbon deposit in the Yedoma. And then when she arrived, you know, in like 1800, before the Industrial Revolution, in the rise of CO2, she has everything ready in her model to understand how this deep carbon is in place, how vulnerable it is, and how it will respond to historical and the future warming.
0: So if we go into a guessing game, let's fast forward to 2070, which is just 44 years away, well within the life of many living now. Given what we know so far, what do you think will be happening with the permafrost on the atmosphere then?
1: Well, it seems that the warming in the Arctic is inexorable. It's currently 3 to 4 times faster than the global warming. We are not heading into a strong reduction of carbon dioxide emissions, although we may hope that this will change in the future. So right now, with the stated policies and the lack of mitigation effort, we are probably going to have a global warming of 2.5, perhaps 3 degrees, if we don't do anything. That's global. And for the Arctic, it means an Arctic warming of 7, sometimes 8 degrees in some regions. So, you know, it's just physics. If you expose the frozen soil to temperature above zero during a long part of the year, a lot of the permafrost will be gone. And the carbon will be available for microbes to be decomposed. We still have a lot of uncertainty because we don't know if this carbon is fully tasty for the microbes. We think it is tasty, but we don't have too much measurement to confirm that. And also part of this salt carbon might not go to the atmosphere. It might go as dissolved carbon to the rivers and to the ocean. And this lateral export of carbon after it is salt from permafrost soil is something which is still missing in our model. So we have a lot to do to understand all the possible pathways that determine the fate of previously frozen carbon when it becomes salt.
0: You know, most of us are worried about paying bills or about war and politics. We don't wake up wondering how the permafrost is doing today. But this is a big problem, and it's another one that could sink the climate ship. Who is watching over this? What scientific groups or government agencies or NGOs are watching the permafrost thaw?
1: Well, we have satellites that can tell us now, with relatively good precision, the extent of permafrost and how it is changing with time. We had a lot of field stations that were extremely useful, in particular in Russia, but this data collection has almost stopped. So that's a very big problem for the scientific community because you cannot measure everything from space using satellites. So there is no specific organization which is specifically watching permafrost, but of course there are several research groups in Canada, in the US, in Europe, who are studying permafrost. You have several space agencies, in particular the European Space Agency. They have produced very nice maps of permafrost extent, which are very useful for the scientific community. And you have also the International Permafrost Association, which is a group of scientists from different countries, who are trying to share the efforts and data to better understand the permafrost processes, including the changing area of permafrost.
0: Nobody is going to throw a big protective tarp over more than 6 million square miles where the permafrost might be, up to 20 million square kilometers in the far north. A few scientists have suggested injecting sulfates above the Arctic to save the remaining sea ice and slow permafrost thaw, maybe. What do you think? Is there anything that humans will be able to do?
1: That is difficult because, as you said, the region is very big, it's inaccessible, and it's a theater of a lot of phenomena upon which we have very little control as humans, like when the sea ice disappears, the Arctic Ocean becomes darker, it absorbs more energy, and the temperature becomes warmer, and this warmer temperature will reduce further the permafrost extent, so it seems that in this big natural machine, we don't have a lot of options to intervene and to manage things. You might think, of course, that changing the climate by geoengineering, but you don't think we don't know all the consequences of this. There have been also some local effort or test to try to better manage the snow cover during the permafrost, basically to make the snow a bit thinner so that the cold wave of the winter gets better into the soil. And one way to do that could be by restoring herbivores, because when you have reindeers or herds of animals who are grazing during the winter to survive, they wake the litter in the frozen soil, they disturb the snow, and the snow becomes less of an insulator, and the cold wave of the winter is able to refreeze the soil better. So I'm not saying that this is, a genius idea that will save us from all the permafrost carbon release, but definitely in regions where you have herds of animals, one option could be to manage Arctic landscape by restoring some grazing pressure.
0: So, the bottom line is we have to drastically slash our greenhouse gas emissions because natural systems like permafrost are responding to our warming by adding more warming. What does your new study tell us about projected net CO2 uptake of the northern latitudes and then what the human carbon budget has to be?
1: Well, indeed, our new study is showing, so it's only one single model, and of course more models will have to reproduce and to try to do the same exercise, that instead of being like a safe trap to absorb carbon in the next century, the Arctic land will continue to absorb perhaps until the middle of the century, and then in case of high warming scenario, they will go progressively into reduced uptake, and they will emit carbon to the atmosphere. So we are not prepared to that because all the projections for what we call the remaining carbon budget, basically how much carbon are we safely allowed to emit from human activities in order to overpass a global climate warming of 2 degrees, it will have to be reduced again, because if we know that there is a dangerous mechanism at work in nature which is capable to release CO2, we will have to break more effectively to further reduce the human-induced emissions. And unfortunately, we're not really taking this road at the moment.
0: And here is what we are really talking about. In 2003, France suffered the most mass heat deaths in modern European history, and heat like the Sahara continues to invade France now and then, even recently. And these hidden changes in the Arctic that we are talking about could make all that worse in coming decades. How worried are you personally, Philippe, about climate change?
1: Well, since I'm the guy doing research on the bad news, I try to protect myself because, of course, everything I find, whether it's reduction of the forest carbon sink in Europe or very bad years like El Niño year in the tropics or now this permafrost release, are showing that the likelihood of bad news ahead means big sources of CO2 coming from natural systems is very strong. So it's important, of course, to warn the public with that, but it's important also to continue the research in order to be able to really reduce the uncertainty and to better predict what will happen, because as you said, it's extremely important. And honestly, I think it's almost a scandal to see that there are maybe only 10 or 20 research groups who are researching permafrost carbon actively. And because it's so important for humanity to understand if permafrost carbon will become a source or remain stable in the future, it should be a massive investment in research. And unfortunately, it's still not completely the case.
0: As we wrap this up, what are you working on next?
1: Well, I'm working on bad news, as I said. So I'm working a lot on how forests in Europe have been declining carbon sink, despite the fact that they are heavily managed, because you have a lot of attacks of insects and also fire in the summer. So I'm working a lot on how those disturbances, as we call them, are reducing, sometimes quickly and sometimes drastically, the absorption capacity of forests. And we're also working with several colleagues on this peat fire, because nobody knows about peatland fires. There have been like a curiosity with zombie fires, that start in the summer and start again the next winter or the next spring. We believe that peat fires can be also a very important amplification of warming, and there is very, very little data, very, very little research on it. So this is also, I think, a very important new earth system process that needs to be studied, and so that we can understand what is the risk for the future.
0: Well, I know how important peat fires can be because in 1997 and 98, the last strong El Nino, the peat fires in Indonesia pushed that country up to be about the third or fourth largest carbon-emitting country in the world. So definitely there's a lot that go on. And we could also look at the peat fires in Russia in 2010, very important there. From Institut Pierre-Simon Laplace, we have been speaking with Dr. Philippe Sieyès, and you can find links to all the science we just talked about in my show blog, Wednesdays at ecoshock.org. Philippe, thank you for sharing your time with us.
1: Thank you very much. Have a good day.
0: I'm Alex Smith for Radio EcoShock. That's it for this show. 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
3: 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Bishop Louis E. Evans is my grandfather. Growing up, I've known him as someone who cares deeply about faith, family, and community. I've watched people stop my grandfather in stores, at church, and around the neighborhood just to thank him. I've seen people greet him with appreciation because of the encouragement, guidance, and the support he has provided in their lives. When I learned that a portion of John R. Street would be designated Bishop Louis E. Evans Boulevard, I thought about the many years he has spent serving people in Highland Park and beyond. A street dedication is one way a community recognizes the impact a person can have on their lives of others. It also reminds younger generations like mine that leadership begins with service. For more information regarding Soul Harvest Ministries and the dedication of Bishop Louis E. Evans Boulevard, visit soulharvestministries.org, or you can email us at soulharvestministries1@outlook.com. I am Jalen Ward, and this Community Spotlight message is brought to you by Christ Harvest Fellowship, Soul Harvest Ministries, and WNUC 96.7 FM, Detroit's community radio station.
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0: This is My Black, My Hood, My City, and I'm the Revy Rev, the Reverend Joan Ross. So excited today because my guest is from an organization that I value and cherish a lot. Adriel Thornton is here, and he is with MOGO.
1: Yeah.
0: So, Adriel, welcome to My Black, My Hood, My City.
1: Thank you. I'm happy to be here.
0: So let's go. You know, I love MOGO. I was in on the original planning around MOGO. I got excited then. Mm-hmm. I have stayed engaged. Like I said, Roland was generally the person that kept me up informed with what's going on. Mm-hmm. And we had our little secrets when things were being launched, and he would not reach out to us. So I'm so grateful that you took the time today amidst everything else that's going on in our lives.
1: Right.
0: Just tell us about something that's happy, something that's fun, and let's talk a little bit about MOGO. But first of all, let's talk about you. How long have you been with MOGO?
1: Right. So I've been the Director of Marketing and Community Outreach for MOGO since February of 2017. So just a few short months before we launched.
0: Okay. Well, how come I haven't run into you? It was always Roland that came out. And
1: I think we may have at some point, but you know, it's possible that you probably have more direct contact with Roland, whose role was much more on the, you know, did a lot more reach out to specific organizations and things like that. He was much more involved in the sort of equity and political side of what MOGO was doing.
0: Yeah.
1: And the mobility side of it. Yeah.
0: So now we're banning this word around MOGO, like everybody on the planet knows what MOGO is. So what's MOGO all about?
1: So MOGO is Detroit's bike, or Metro Detroit now, their bike share system. And I know that that's another word that we banter around that folks may or may not know, but a bike share system really is, it's a system of on-demand bikes that are usually at stations and that people can go and access for a variety of needs, whether it's as a transportation source, you know, really to get from point A to point B, or for, you know, accessing for to run small errands, get to school or to work, or for exercise and recreation. You know, so folks really do do ride bikes for a variety of reasons. And it's a bike share because you don't keep the bike. You know, you have to return it to one of our stations so that it's accessible to other folks to use in the system.
0: Yeah. And I guess that's so different from bike rental. And that's what people sort of get confused in their minds when we talk about bike share versus bike rental.
1: Right.
0: Is there a time that you have to have the bike, or you could a maximum time that you can share or have the bike?
1: Yeah. So we just, it's funny you should say that we just changed our pass options and our ride structure a little bit, because after 3 years of being in the market and of getting feedback from MOGO riders, we realized that, so how we had it set up originally was that, you know, you could check out a bike, but you had to return it to a station every 30 minutes. And then you could immediately check it back out, but and continue your ride. But if you kept it out longer than the 30 minutes at any given single trip, then you would have overage fees. So the current rate, if you were a casual rider, would be $4. And if you were a member, it was $2 per half hour. So after listening to feedback, we realized that structure wasn't exactly what people in Metro Detroit wanted. So we just recently changed it now where you can keep the bike out as long as you like. We have two new casual pass options. And when we say casual, what we mean are people who are not members, right? Cardholders for MOGO. So as a casual rider, you now have a pay-as-you-go option, which is just $1 to unlock and then 25 cents per minute. So you can, you know, ride as long as you want to. Those are really designed more for, I would say, single trips, single, you know, where one person just wants to get from here to there. You know, just shorter trips in general, right? And so then there's the prepaid option, which is you get 2 hours of ride time for $18. And then if you happen to go over that, it's 25 cents per minute. So those two options really do allow the rider now to have a pass option that really works for what kind of trip they take. If they want to just ride around, you know, maybe from the riverfront, go up to Eastern Market, you know, go to the Charles Wright Museum, you know, the prepaid option is probably the best thing for them because it's a 2 hour block. And the cool thing about that pass is that once you pay for those 2 hours, they never expire. That time never expires. So let's just say that on one day you did a ride and it was 45 minutes. Once you put the bike back, that clock stops. So you then have until forever. I don't want to say forever, but then you can go back and you still have, you know, an hour and 15 minutes to use.
0: Yeah.
1: You know, so you can break that time up however you like.
0: Yeah.
1: So yeah, we really got rid of the idea of, you know, returning the bike. And for our members, our Access Pass members, our monthly pass members, and our annual pass members, we up to the ride time, the free ride time that they get from 30 minutes to 60 minutes. Okay. So it really is a much more useful system now.
0: Yeah. Maybe it's the members passes that I used to think were just so wonderful because when you say 25 cents a minute, it scares me. That like, whoa, wait a minute, hold on. Low rider like myself, that could be an hour, and at 25 cents for 60, that's like, wow, it sounds a little high. You think of the 10 cent a mile for your car, you know, or 25 cents a mile for your car. Are you finding that it's more beneficial to have the pass, of course, to be?
1: Yeah. So, I mean, you know, we've always thought that if you were a resident here in the city, or if you were going to use MOGO on a regular basis, that it just made more sense to get one of the pass options, right? One of the memberships. So an annual pass is $90, but you also, you know, you have access to the bikes 24/7, 365.
0: Yeah.
1: So if it's, you know, Christmas Eve, you decide you want to go for a bike ride for some reason, you can do that. If it's 3 a.m. and you need to get back from, you know, where you've been out at, you know, you can jump on a MOGO and do that. So it's accessible to you all the time. And now with 60 minutes of ride time that you get per trip, you know, you really, as a pass member, it really is much like sort of a better deal, I think, for anybody that's going to use MOGO more than just a couple of times. The monthly pass is also, it's $20 for a full month of use. And again, that's not keeping the bike for an entire month. I want to be clear. Okay. You know, but it's, again, it's a monthly access. So we find that people use those or those pass options a lot of times are students, that are either going high school or college. Or folks who are going to be in town for a longer period than just a few days. It makes sense to go ahead and get that pass. And then we have the Access Pass, which I'm sure Roland has probably talked to you a lot about, which is an annual pass that we offer to folks who qualify for state benefits for $5. Yeah. So it's an annual pass. they get a year membership to MOGO. And if they have, you know, again, if they have Medicaid or a bridge card, any of those kind of state benefits, then they qualify for that pass. So
0: does unemployment qualify for that now that there's such a rise in the unemployment claims in the state? Does that qualify for that?
1: Yeah, I'm not sure. In order to access it, you need that nine digit case number from the state.
0: Okay.
1: So I'm not sure if they give one to you with unemployment, but you know, any of the other programs that the state offers that you get that nine digit case number with, you can actually use that to get a $5 access pass from MOGO.
0: Yeah. I think you get some kind of case number from unemployment. I mean, they've got to categorize them and list them by something other than name. So
1: yeah, sure,
0: maybe some assignment, but that's interesting.
1: Yeah.
0: The large number of unemployment cases that have been filed during COVID-19.
1: Yeah,
0: this.
1: You know, I'm happy though that that exists, right? Like
0: yeah.
1: It's unfortunate that you know, due to a global pandemic, you know, we had to do things to sort of safeguard each other. Mm-hmm. And that meant shutting down some businesses, which again is, you know, painful. But I'm glad that the Congress went ahead and did the right thing and expanded those benefits and allow people to actually to get on them and have some sort of safety net, which is why that's exactly why those things are important, right? It's a safety net.
0: Sure.
1: For folks.
0: You know, having been in on the original planning around MOGO, that was one of the things that benefits for people who are receiving state kind of benefits was something we pushed for. The other thing that was so wonderful that we pushed for was that MOGO didn't just become a midtown, downtown thing.
1: Right.
0: There was actual neighborhood access to MOGO since the very beginning. I know we in the North End have access, and I know Southwest Detroit has access. So there was something past community, past midtown, downtown, which made it an our project.
1: Yes. You know, I have to say that our executive director, Lisa Nizowski.
0: Yes, Lisa, wonderful.
1: Yeah, she is amazing. And she, you know, she started this 5 years before we launched. So what was that, 2012? Or it was 5 years, maybe 2013, something like that, in the Office of Economic Development at Wayne State. And just to study to see if Detroit could benefit from a bike share program. And one of the things that people may not know is that Lisa came into this and baked into the DNA of MOGO that we be as accessible and inclusive and as equitable as possible. So it was really important to her. And so when myself and Rory, who's the operations director, got on board, that was already instilled, you know. And so we've consistently tried to look for ways to make MOGO as accessible as possible, and where the stations are is the big part of that.
0: Yeah.
1: So we launched in 10 Detroit neighborhoods, including the North End, including the West Village, including, you know, your Corktown, your Southwest Detroit. And you know, it's really important to us that we do that. And now with our expansion, you know, we were really excited to be able to expand into Northwest Detroit along the Livernois McNichols corridor.
0: So you're just like Roland, you're so anxious to get to that bubbly new news that you just floated out there.
1: Yeah,
0: so now you're in someplace else. All right.
1: Well, you brought up neighborhoods, so I wanted to make sure that we had. But I mean, we'll talk about the expansion later, I'm sure. Yeah.
0: Yeah. That was supposed to be the drum roll piece.
1: Okay. All right. Well, there's more to that, so we can still drum roll it.
0: So, and, you know, a couple of other things that happened along the process was when you launched the bikes that are for people who are challenged, people who have trouble, for a handicap, for seniors. And I think there's a tandem, isn't there? Don't you have a tandem?
1: Yep, there are. So that is our adaptive program.
0: Okay.
1: It's called, you know, the adaptive bikes. Adaptive bikes are what we use. And when we launched that in 2018, we were only the second big city in the United States to have a bike share system that launched an adaptive bike share component. So Detroit was in the forefront of that. And so we have 13 different bikes in the fleet at this moment, including recumbent bikes, including tandem bikes. We have a cart bike, which is basically, you have a big cart on the front. And so someone that's wheelchair bound can actually slide into this and have someone, you know, someone would have to pedal for them. But, you know, we have just a variety of bikes that, you know, are not necessarily just for people who are differently abled, but also, you know, for seniors who are not comfortable with riding a two-wheel bike anymore. You know, we've got tricycles that they can use. And it really is, you know, again, thinking about how people are differently abled and providing transportation service for them or recreation service for them. Again, is just another way that we really thought that we could expand what accessible really means to a bike share system. You know, it's not always just about price. It's not always just about location. It's about ability to ride.
0: Yeah. So, are all of the adaptive bikes across all of your platforms, or is there a special station that you have to go to for that one?
1: So unfortunately, the because of the nature of the bikes, you know, they are a wide range of sizes and design. They can't actually fit into our stations. So we have a partnership with Wheelhouse Detroit at their Riverwalk location, where someone who wants to get a bike has to make a reservation online.

0: they can't fit into our regular stations. The reality is that we also really want people who need those bikes to be able to have access to them. If they were out in at our stations, realistically, people would just be out riding them for the sake of riding them. So, it's while there is that extra step of having to actually get to the location, we actually do feel that it's actually a safe. It's better for people who actually need them, because they know that they will be there. That's why you kind of have to go and reserve it, so that you can access that bike. And hopefully, they'll start making those types of bikes to fit in the bike share stations in the near
1: Is the
0: future.
1: cost the same for those as well? Is it the same rate structure for
0: It's a
1: that
0: different,
1: bike?
0: it's a slightly different rate structure. It is, we have a 12-hour single day pass, and then we have a $12 single day pass, and then we have a $30 season pass for adaptive. Adaptive bikes are also only available really in basically from May to October. This year, it's been a little different because of COVID. Things were locked down and stuff, so we're still waiting for the launch date of adaptive. But they also don't really operate that well in winter weather, with snow on streets and everything like that. So it's a little bit of a different operation, with that. And if you can find out all the details if you go to mogodetroit.org/adaptive.
1: Okay, so let's talk a little bit about COVID and the impact that that had on the operation, the just that being out, social distancing part. But also, we were so excited the first year of Mogo because you guys just surpassed every number that anybody could imagine. I think I probably had the highest guess, but and Lisa would say, "Oh," and I'd say, "Yeah, you're gonna hit that." So, how has it been? Talk about COVID-19.
0: Well, again, who knew, right? I mean, who knew that this would be something that we were dealing with here in the world? It's kind of amazing, I mean, really, you think about 6 months ago, we had, everything was fine and going going down the line. Well, I shouldn't say everything was fine, but we
1: We
0: weren't
1: were
0: dealing
1: seeing
0: with
1: with rose-colored glasses at that point. The
0: COVID.
1: bomb was about to fall. We were.
0: Right. But in response to that, I mean, we were, on lockdown just like everyone else, us personally, and working from home. We still are. But our operations team, we made a decision to keep Mogo open, and to keep the bikes accessible, during COVID, for a variety of reasons, and which we've seen actually, sort of come to realization. One, we consider ourselves to be first and foremost a transportation system. And so we have quite a few riders who depend on Mogo to be their this is their sole transportation source. And so because we were in lockdown, didn't mean that we didn't necessarily have things to do. Some folks had to go to work, still, and essential workers had to get to where they had to go. People still needed a way to get to things like grocery stores. We wanted to keep that transportation service open. And then later on, as the lockdown sort of continued, the messaging sort of went to, you need exercise, and you need to still get out and be active, for your own physical and mental health. So, that really then made access to Mogo important for that reason too. So, we one thing that we th there are a couple of things that we did, because we knew, because we stayed open. And one was with our operation partners, Shift Transit. They're the ones who go out and rebalance the bike and maintain the bikes and maintain our stations. So their staff took a lot of extra safety precautions within the warehouse, and then started going to single driver, the vans became, single occupancy, to go out and rebalance the bikes and the system. But we also stepped up our cleaning measures of the bikes and of the stations. So every time that one of the rebalancers went to one of our stations, which was often, they part of the routine, which, and it's still, this is still happening today.

0: part of the routine was to sanitize every touch point at the station. So that included the kiosk screen, the receipt dispenser, you know, the place where you put your credit card in, and then the docks, you know, where people have the key, the number pad, and then the bikes, you know, the handlebars, the seats, all those sort of touch points were regularly cleaned by our staff when they went to a station. And we also strongly encourage riders, there's signage up at the stations, again, still to this day, that encourages the riders to use safety precautions on the bikes, you know, to treat it just like you would if you were going to the store.
1: Yeah.
0: You know, wear a mask, wear your gloves, use common sense, you know, sort of safety precautions. Yeah. So we've you know, that's sort of worked out well for us. Another thing that we did, and I'm sorry, I'm going to roll that.
1: I'm not talking about Mogo. That's okay.
0: Yeah. Another thing that we did, which was really helpful at the end of the day to a lot of folks, was we, from April through the end of May, we offered a monthly pass for free. Yeah. So yeah, and that was to everybody. No one had to prove anything. No one had to prove hardship from COVID or any of that other stuff. It was just, whoever wanted it could get it. It literally was just on the screen as one of our options. It's a monthly pass, $0. And so we saw a lot of ridership and the utilization of that. And some of the feedback from folks that were out there using it was, thank you. You know, this was how they got out of, this is how they got out of the house. This was how they exercised. You know, and so it was really us pivoting and saying, you know, we're not trying to be out there making, you know, $1 million off of this. You know, Mogo is a Detroit based nonprofit. Mission-based organization. So we wanted to do something to really help the community and essential workers and people who still need to run errands, you know, and all those things. Yeah. So we just said, hey, let them ride for free.
1: So we've got to put a break in here. Adriel Thornton is with us today from Mogo. I'm excited about Mogo. I love talking about Mogo. We're coming right back. My block, my hood, my city.
2: This is Michigan State Senator Adam Ollier. The United States Constitution requires that the resident population of the country be counted every 10 years. A complete and accurate count is vital for our Highland Park community. An accurate census count ensures that all Highland Parkers get their fair share of federal dollars, which is an estimated $18 million per year. For more information, please go to www.2020census.gov. This 2020 Highland Park Census Count Committee initiative is a public service announcement of this station.

0: This is My Block, My Hood, My City. Thanks so much for joining us today. Adriel Thornton is here. And I know it's Adriel.
1: Adriel.
0: Adriel. What is this a problem for me? Lord, help me. Adriel. Yes. Like Adrienne, but Adriel.
1: Exactly. Exactly.
0: Yeah. Okay. Adriel Thornton is here with MoGo. The great company, great organization. I love these guys because they thought of community in the beginning. They didn't think of just developing downtown and midtown. And now, drum roll, there's expansion news and there's exciting things happening in other parts of Detroit. Let's talk about that.
1: Yeah, so I mean, we're super excited. You know, I think this is a great transition from the COVID conversation we were having, because we had to actually delay our expansion a little bit because of the stay-at-home orders and because of the pandemic and the seriousness of it. Because we knew that, what's funny is that around our launch event, we had planned this big launch event, and then of course we couldn't do it. So we had to do a sort of a virtual launch event, which was great. We produced a really nice video explaining expansion, and then just sort of had to put the stations out there. But we finally have expanded into Northwest Detroit along the Livernois and McNichols corridor, but also into Southern Oakland County. So into Ferndale, Royal Oak, Oak Park, Berkeley, and Huntington Woods. And so we've got 31 new stations and 140 new bikes, which brings our totals up to 75 stations and 620 bikes. So we've almost doubled our fleet. I'm sorry, almost doubled our stations, you know. And we're just super excited that this expansion's been a long time coming. And we want to, you know, we want to get in as many neighborhoods in Detroit as possible. And, you know, with the great support of and help from the suburban communities, we were able to actually expand in the Oakland County, which in a sense makes MoGo one of the first real regional transportation systems.
0: Wow.
1: Right? Which is kind of crazy, right?
0: That's a conversation for another day too.
1: Right.
0: Yeah.
1: Right. But it's super exciting. We just launched this past Thursday. So it hasn't even been a full week yet. And we're already seeing some strong ridership and utilization in that expansion area. And I'm sure that it will just continue to grow. But folks are really excited to have us there. Like people really, you know, it's, and I get it, right? In Detroit, you know, we're so used to things, you know, well, it's been changing the past few years, but we've been used to things happening out in the suburbs and then maybe eventually coming to Detroit. You know what I'm saying? Like expanded, starting out there first. And so, you know, this way was sort of the other way around. Yeah. And, you know, it's the suburban communities who are like saying, finally, you know, it's here. And the people in Northwest Detroit, you know, we have, since MoGo launched, we have had members or riders from every zip code in the city of Detroit, except for the floating post office, right, which has its own. I got to get that. I got to find out whoever's working there and give them a pass so we can we can actually say that we got every single one. But we've had ridership, you know, riders from all over the city. And so this is, you know, I live in our expansion area. Mm-hmm. I live in Northwest Detroit. So it's super exciting for me and for a lot of other people to, you know, be able to just go a little ways, get to a station and then enjoy MoGo without having to get in my car and drive downtown or to Southwest Detroit or somewhere like that. So it's expanding access. And with the two systems in operation, you know, someone who lives in Fitzgerald now has another way to get to work if they live in North End or downtown or in Corktown, you know, or somewhere like that. Like it really does open up the possibilities for folks to be able to get to where they need to go.
0: Yeah. Amazing, because sometimes ideas like this are so fresh and so wonderful that we're so blessed that nobody else opted the idea and started their own little suburban MOGO kind of MOGO is able to keep this under one roof. But with the expansion, will there be added adaptive stations that would, because I wouldn't want somebody from Ferndale to have to come all the way downtown and things like that.
1: So we are definitely looking into that. I don't want to bring it up. Because it sounds a little crass, but the adaptive program is really expensive. The bikes themselves are really expensive. They are custom made for the most part. And our partners at Peak, PEAC, really helped us with finding the bikes and figuring out what we needed to do to access, you know, because they're really committed to the idea that everyone should be able to bike. There's the expense of equipment. And then there's also, again, the logistics, right? Of, you know, if we did it in the expansion communities, it really would have to be a place that people would have to go to that would service them up there. So, I mean, all those things are, you know, with us just expanding into the new area, we are still figuring it out and trying to figure out how we can also expand adaptive. Up there. It's definitely something that we're thinking about, but right off the bat, initially, it's not something that we could have done.
0: Yeah. Well, you know, the bike itself, the regular bike, is very expensive. You all are doing a very, very nice bike. So that's one issue. And the other part of me, we're really having to push organizations to fight for more disability rights. Mm-hmm. That, you know, we know it's expensive, but that group, the groups of, and you mentioned seniors in that group.
1: Yeah.
0: Is an ever-growing group.
1: Yeah. Yeah.
0: And they have rights too. And I have to push for them. So I understand what you're saying.
1: Yeah.
0: And the whole issue of it, but you need to push the funders and tell them I said so.
1: Right. Well, yeah. I mean, well, you know, we are pushing and we are figuring out and applying for different things. Right. Again, it's really Alisa and Rory thing who really work on that initiative. So I don't want to get too far into the weeds with it, but I will let you know that like we definitely, we very definitely have that on our minds. And so it's not something that we want to do nothing but expand it, you know, and make it the more accessible we can be to all types of people, the more in sync with our mission that we are, you know. So that's the thing. And by the way, there is a senior pass option out there too.
0: Right. There is.
1: You know, so you could go, there's a senior discount to our annual pass. So again, folks can go to our website to find that information out.
0: Yeah. So talk about a little bit about the numbers. I know that, you know, COVID has taken the numbers in a different kind of direction, but we were so excited about that. And the other thing that I'm always impressed with was the outreach that happened around the it wasn't Complete Streets, but it was a bike-a-thon that happened every year. What's it called? Closed Streets or something?
1: No, it was called Open Streets.
0: Open Streets. Well, I knew it was something. Open Streets. That was always an amazing program. So in post-COVID or, hey, second phase COVID, what's the plan? Because that always happens in September.
1: Yeah. So actually, it's funny. Last year, we did not do Open Streets. Again, Lisa Nisowski and some other folks helped put Open Streets on and together, and it was an initiative that Roland worked on when he was with us, but it had happened before that. I think that the powers that be, you know, Lisa herself and Lisa included, thought that it would be better ran by, you know, the members of that community, you know, or organizations of that community. So I know that there were some conversations about you know, some Southwest business or civic entities sort of taking it over. Dearborn did do one, and that was something that I know that we can right.
0: Yeah, that was, have that in the studio, so I don't have to worry about that.
1: Right.
0: Go ahead, I'm listening.
1: Okay, all right, cool. But yeah, just you know, Dearborn actually had an open streets, and then there was a open streets also done in Rouge Park. So it's a platform that can be replicated, and I think that that is probably the future of open streets. Whether Open Streets Detroit will happen, at least in the same area or whatever, I'm not 100% sure on. But it's not really in Mogo's hands anymore. Mm-hmm. So that's kind of where that is. But it's an amazing concept, and it goes along with, you know, there's open streets, there's complete streets. Complete streets being streets that are not just for cars, mm-hmm. but that are actually designed for other forms of mobility. And also pedestrians, you know, we forget that people, you know, the single greatest transportation option that people have is to walk, right? We're human beings. So, there's a movement throughout the world, actually, this is a global movement, to start redesigning cities and streets and make them, make the design centered around people mm-hmm. and these other forms of mobility, as opposed to just automobiles. And so that leads to things like, you know, safer streets, healthier environments, sort of slower pacing, which actually increases the economic impact for small businesses and anything along those streets. Lots of benefits to that. So
0: that hasn't made you popular with drivers, though, I can tell you that.
1: No, well, you know, and you know, I mean, you know, I'm from Detroit, you know, myself, you know, and so, you know, I can't imagine them putting a bike lane on 7 Mile, for instance. I mean, you know, this is where I live, right? But, you know, the reality is that, you know, here's the funny thing, right? In some history, you know, Detroit was one of the first cities to have a paved road. That paved road was actually made for bikes. They paved the road for bikes. Detroit used to be, before it was the auto capital, was the bike capital. And there was more bike. You could talk to Todd Scott about this from Detroit.
0: Oh, okay.
1: Detroit Greenways Coalition. He will tell you all of this info. But Detroit was a bike city. And the first paved road was not made for the automobile. It was made for bikes. Yeah. And so we really have gotten away from this idea that bike as transportation. You know, I think as the popularity of the auto rose and things start to be designed around it, that the biking was sort of relegated to a recreational thing. And in the past 10 years, a shift has been happening where people are beginning to really want to use, you know, you have big cities, super big and dense cities like New York, Chicago, where it was just simply faster. Yeah. To commute by bike than it was by car or by other forms of transit. So, you know, it's really drivers in this particular city are just not used to having to deal with people using the road alongside with them. Mm-hmm. And so while the anger is there, what ends up happening, though, is that those same drivers are able to actually benefit from that. Yeah. And there's something to be said, I think, for the, like, when you're on roads, like you take a Cass Avenue, right? Which was one of the first cities I could think of in Detroit that got a real substantial bike lanes, right? That what happened is, again, businesses, there was an uptick in business from it because cars were going slower. And then more people started to do things like ride bikes in the bike lanes, and which then again, also there's a direct correlation between small business and bicyclists, because, you know, as you're going slower, you have a tendency to stop, and bicyclists tend to spend much more money as small businesses than drivers do, than cars, right? So what happened, though, the other thing that happened is, you know, there have been fewer pedestrian accidents, there have been fewer crashes. People are paying much more attention on a street like that because there is this other infrastructure that they have to pay attention to. So they're less likely to be on their phone. You know, they're paying much more attention to, you know, and it's not about just driving down that street at 60 miles per hour. Mm-hmm. You know, there's other stuff to attend to. So the traffic calming part of that is a huge benefit to drivers.
0: Yeah. You know, and help me with this. And I didn't know this until, you know, I'm a big solar person. I love talking about solar. I do a lot of work in solar. That the charge that your stations have are solar charged?
1: Yep. None of them are hardwired. They are all solar powered. So yeah, the kiosk, the docking mechanisms, all those things are powered by the sun. You know, if you pay attention to, I know you noticed it, but to your listeners, you'll see, if you, now that you know this, when you look at Mogo stations, you'll see our solar panel. It's the thing that sticks up. It's on a pole. It's got the two solar panels there. So that, you know, that powers the mobile, you know, the cellular line in there. It's everything. You know, it powers everything at our stations. So every single one of our stations now, every single one of our 75 stations are all solar powered.
0: And there's 75 stations now?
1: Yeah.
0: Did you say 75?
1: Yep, we had 44 previously, and then we added 31 in the expansion. So that's...
0: Do you not know how much solar power you have there? How many watts there is there?
1: I don't know that.
0: Okay.
1: Yeah, I don't know that much of a technical question.
0: You know, we have a green map of Detroit, and I don't believe that the solar, your bike stations are reflected on the green map. And we're accumulating how much solar wattage we are actually using right now in Detroit. And I think that's a key component if you've got 75 stations that we aren't showing on our green map. So somehow I've got to make sure, and I will take that responsibility to make sure it's to the Green Task Force.
1: You know, you can definitely email me after this, and I'll connect you. Rory and our operator, Ship Transit, which should have that info available.
0: Okay. And the stations, are they Wi-Fi accessible as well?
1: So they're not Wi-Fi accessible to the consumer.
0: Okay.
1: The system has a cellular, you know, a cellular system, not necessarily a Wi-Fi one, but it's for us to be able to connect to, you know, what we need to connect to.
0: Right. Yeah.
1: They're not Wi-Fi accessible yet. I suspect that technology is probably coming soon, where it would be also a Wi-Fi hotspot, you know, which would be fantastic, right? Like, I would love it if, you know, this is me. You know, totally, this is not a Mogo initiative or anything like that. This is just Adriel talking. But I think wouldn't it be fantastic if, you know, our stations, our kiosk or whatever, were places in the neighborhood that folks could come to and be able to access the internet.
0: Well, you know, we have two of those in the North End. We have two solar charging stations in the North End. There's actually two in Island View and two in Southwest Detroit. And we're looking to put two in Highland Park.
1: Oh, nice. Okay.
0: And they are, you know, fully solar powered. They have a 400 watts system there, and they are on lithium battery backup, and they have ports where people can charge their computers, their phones, that kind of thing, and get access to internet. So it's not as great an opportunity with COVID trying to, you know, do social distancing, but you know, on a nice day, someone can go sit out there and, you know, actually have their tablet or whatever and do some internet surfing. So just a side note, I'm really concerned about the solar and making sure that information gets on the green map.
1: Yeah.
0: So that would have a better picture of Detroit and how we're using solar in the city.
1: Yeah, that's a great point. And I would love to, just email me and we can figure out how to make that happen.
0: So Adriel is with me today, Adriel Thornton from Mogo. And we're talking about Mogo, of course, and its great expansion work. Have you seen any emerging work that's coming out of COVID that would tend to say for your organization, and maybe Lisa's probably better visioning that, that you need to be beginning to peruse or shift to?
1: You know, a lot of information that's coming out of COVID, especially in the mobility world, let me say specifically bike share. It's been, by and large, most of the bike share systems opted to stay open. But one thing that's been, completely obvious is the bike utilization and bike purchases are through the roof right now. And I think it's a combination of folks wanting to have something to, a way to exercise, but also the fact that, unless you're in the same family or whatever, you can't really ride share right now, and while mass transit is, bus systems and things are taking a lot of precautions, really like a lot of precautions. I know DDOT and SMART here are doing a fantastic job of just keeping social distance guidelines in place, and also providing PPE to folks when they get on the buses, and also doing amazing jobs of sanitizing. The reality is that folks are still a little nervous about utilizing those mass transit types of things. So the industry as a whole is sort of saying, okay, well, it's A, that it's showing that biking, bike culture, and then by default, bike share is really important. But I think that one thing that we also are recognizing is that, we could, there might be some way, like from a structural standpoint, with stations, or maybe the bikes themselves, I'm not 100% sure, but that we can, perhaps it's antimicrobial cushions on the handlebars or something. Like, I feel there's a what's emerging is a desire for to step up what's already a safe thing, but to actually step it up to make it even safer, and to make it more useful for folks, so that there is no fear, and that we can, I mean, because we know that, this is not only are we not done with COVID, but we are likely to experience some additional pandemic issues in the future, in the not too distant future. So I think that it's but I think that another thing that's emerging too is like we were just talking about, like what other applications can we join? What other ways can things like the structural things of bike share help with just, I think, society in general, right? Like you said, like, creating Wi-Fi zones at stations, if we're generating excess solar power, is there a way to do other things with that? Maybe it's a mobility hubs that we're talking about, as far as like, having a place where it's multiple options. There's a bike, but there's also that is the bus stop too. You know what I'm saying? Like, so I think it's innovating with what we have, and like what could be easily done, like low hanging fruit. Because it always takes a little time for equipment and then software sort of things to sort of catch up, technology to catch up.
0: So now, we provide internet for the North End and for Highland Park. So the Equitable Internet Initiative, there may be a way that we can provide the Wi-Fi, a hotspot for you, for your station, and just do it as an experiment piece.
1: Yeah, that might be really interesting. So we clearly have some things to talk about after this. I'm you saw me, you see, probably
0: You're
1: see me
0: writing
1: here.
0: those things
1: Yeah, I
0: down.
1: am definitely writing them down. I'm taking notes about.
0: And I have a million questions. I'm always like, oh, I'm so excited about this project and the work that's going on in the city. And we all sort of launched, I launched the radio station nearly around the time you all launched Mogo, I believe, in 2017. Was that your launch year? Yeah. I thought it was you at the Q
1: Made,
0: line
1: yep, we
0: on
1: launched.
0: bus.
1: Yeah, we all, yeah. Yep, Q Line launched about a month or so before we did. And then we launched in May of 27. It was May 23rd of 2017. And then,
0: Well, Q Line launched May 12th. We launched May
1: oh, yeah.
0: 11th.
1: Was it a week? Okay, I thought, I'm sorry, it was 2 weeks.
0: Yeah, I thought we were all really close in there. And Riverwise, I have to give a shout out to Riverwise. They came online in March of that year. So
1: Okay, yeah.
0: all of us celebrated that same kind of anniversary.
1: Yeah.
0: So as you're moving forward, community engagement is really a big piece for you and for me, all of the work I do. How are you doing any of these kind of Zoom bike trainings or anything like that yet? I know you were doing bike trainings at one time.
1: Yeah, so post-COVID, well, so it's so right before when we were talking about the expansion, for instance, we were convening community meetings in each neighborhood in the expansion area, each community, where we invited folks to come out and tell us what they thought of bike share, what and like where they potentially wanted to see stations, and things like that. So that was happening. And then the other community engagement piece, which Rory has a lot to do with, and with what Roland was doing, was actually going out to different places in the community, whether that's COTS, whether that's the NOAA Project, or any different places like that, to actually engage folks and bringing a sort of service to them, right? And the messaging to them. In addition to things that Lisa and I would do, which would be, going and speaking on panels and sort of spreading the gospel of MOGO, right? But it's been a little challenging, obviously, since COVID hit, and so we haven't really been able to do sort of convening like that virtually. We're hoping, we aren't sure about street skills classes this year. Because again, social distancing. And I just want to reiterate to you, to your listeners that, our way of thinking, COVID is not over. And so, and it's I think it's really important to say that today, because so many folks, I think, have forgotten that it exists. But it's not over. And they also are expecting a second wave, a much stronger second wave. Or potentially a third, depending on how things are going, by September, right? So we really want to be very thoughtful and intentional with any sort of gatherings that we convene. And so doing something like street skills classes in the flesh would not probably be something that we would do. But I think that it's an intriguing and interesting idea to do it virtually. We just have to logistically figure out how to do that. If it's someone standing in a park, parking lot filming Rory teach people how to ride a bike, that may be what we have to do, and go from there. But I think that there's some interesting opportunities to we certainly are participating in some virtual things with folks. Lisa was just on a panel like last week, and is on another one coming up soon. I'm speaking as well. Rory is speaking, so we're out there and we're still being visible. But I think we have some interesting opportunities to convene some virtual things ourselves.
0: Yeah, we're finding we're doing computer classes virtually, we're doing podcasting classes virtually. We never thought it was possible to teach podcasting.
1: Yeah, I'm actually intrigued by that because I want to start a podcast.
0: I'd love for you to. I got a couple programs that you might be interested in
1: Yeah, you've got all the answers for me right now.
0: that. We're starting next week. We start a series of online computer classes. We're actually shipping internet in a box where people can do the inside install and we do the outside install.
1: Oh, nice.
0: We have them on the phone and we talk them through the inside install. So we're trying to find all these ways because I like you, I don't believe we're out of it yet.
1: Right.
0: And speaking of that, is your office going to open back up in this wave or my office isn't?
1: Right. Yeah. We've had some. So we share space. We share office space with the Downtown Detroit Partnership. We're an affiliate of theirs, and then we're independent. We're our own independent nonprofit organization, but we do share office space with Downtown Detroit Partnership. So we have had conversations. I know that they are coming up with a sort of reopening plan, but we as MOGO right now in this moment are not likely to go back to the office. It's great though because we have such a small staff, right? It's that we can, I think that we probably talk more to each other now than we did
0: Very true.
1: sitting in the office next to each other, right?
0: You're right.
1: Yeah, we're constantly on the phone or on a Zoom call or something with each other. So Right now, we're not planning to go that because there's nothing necessitating us going back to that office structure, at least not right now.
0: Yeah. But you're able to do the redocking program and all of that is running smoothly, even with the office engagement.
1: Yep, that's our so our operators, again, Shift Transit, are the folks that we that partner with us to do that. So they are actually the ones out in the field. They're the ones driving the vans, going to our warehouse, and doing everything. So it's, you know, obviously that's stuff you can't do from home. But we really, really value and appreciate them, now more than ever. Because, you know, that's not a, you know, it's not an easy thing to ask someone to keep doing, right? So, and the folks who are working there and are really, you know, doing what they can to make sure that they're being safe and that they're keeping others around them safe. So it's you know, not to be undervalued or underappreciated at all.
0: Right. So I'm so grateful that, so before we go, you have to tell people how to reach out to you, how to get in touch, how to connect. 75 bike share stations. Oh, wow. I mean, they ought to be able to connect with you really easily.
1: Right. Right. So the best thing to do is to go to www.mogodetroit.org. That's our website. It's got every piece of information you need, whether that's from the Mogo for All program, which is the $5 access pass thing, to the adaptive program, to a station map, which shows you every single location of our stations. You could go there, and on social media, on it's at Mogo Detroit.
0: Right.
1: Yeah. So that's, it's a, every, whatever channel you go on, it's at Mogo Detroit.
0: Adriel, thank you so much. Did I do it right that time?
1: Adriel. Yeah, you got it close enough. Adriel.
0: Adriel.
1: Yes.
0: Adriel Thornton with BOGO. Thanks so much. We're going to email offline and get some answers to some of that stuff, because I think we could do some networking.
1: I do too. I'm looking forward to it. And thank you, Reverend, for having me on your show. Much appreciated.
0: Thanks, Adriel. See you soon. Okay.
1: All right.
0: Stay well.
1: You too.
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0: Hey, Detroit, this is my block, my hood, my city, and I am the Revy Rev, the Reverend Joan Ross. Excited to be with you today. We've got some great things we're going to talk about, some action and some kicking is happening in Detroit, and we want to make sure that you know firsthand. Joining us today for the first time is Theo Pride, and Theo is a community organizer for the Detroit People's Platform. Hey, Theo. Welcome to my block, my hood, my city.
1: It is a pleasure to be here with you, Reverend Ross, and to talk about some community issues and get into it. I appreciate it.
0: I know that you've got a lot to tell us, but first of all, I guess let's introduce you to Detroit. Yeah. People don't know you. Maybe not everybody. Probably, you know, only one or two people still don't know you. So let's make sure they know you.
1: Oh, very good.
0: Tell us a little bit about you and what you're doing in Detroit.
1: Absolutely. Theo Pride, lifelong Detroiter, West Side, born on the West Side, from Brightmoor, from 7 Mile, that area. I moved around the West Side. I went to Retford High School. Loved every minute of it, even though it was a rough and tough kind of place. It built me, and I wouldn't have it any other way. Went to school in Minnesota, went to college in Minnesota. I kind of played football there, fell off into sociology. That's what I majored into. Mm-hmm. Went on to graduate school, got some higher professional degrees. Came back to Wayne State because I wanted to be back home and pursued my PhD in sociology, bounced out around in academia for a while, but I was always kind of connected to community and wanted to come back and engage in community in more, close up in more explicit ways. And so that's what I did. And the great Linda Campbell, executive director of the Detroit People's Platform, gave me an opportunity to get into community organizing. And I hit the ground running, has learned a lot in the process. I was initially kind of brought in to kind of look at budget issues and equitable development, because that's kind of my background in terms of my academic training. I looked at a lot of urban processes, urban economic development, community building, and so forth. So I've been able to kind of parlay those skills in terms of a researcher, in terms of a theoretician, if you will, and apply it to strategy building. So, you know, we can provide material benefits to majority Black Detroit.
0: All right. I am going to ask all my friends in Detroit to hold that West Side against you and embrace you with open arms. You know, we kind of hailing off the East Side, and yeah. I just want to make sure they don't boo and hiss when they hear your name.
1: I got to say this, my people from the North End, though. So, yeah.
0: All right. Cool. Well, we support that for sure. We support the North End wholeheartedly. Absolutely. So, Theo, you know, community organizing, that's kind of like, wow, what is that really? I don't know if people really grasp all of what community organizing is all about.
1: Yeah, you know, quite honestly, Rev, before I really got into the work, I thought I knew what it was. You know, I read a lot of books on it. I had been around real organizing. Until you really get into it, you really don't know the whole extent of it. Like, so on a real surface level, right, it's the game is really in the name, organizing, right? You organize people, you have an issue that you want to accomplish or you want to address, and you get people together and you address that issue on various levels, right? But really, when you get into the work, you see absolutely it's about the issue, right? The issue is what brings people together, but it's really about people. Right. And it's about understanding people. It's about working with people. In terms of Detroit People's Platform and how we approach organizing, it's more than just bringing people together. It's bringing people together to build power. Mm-hmm. And that's very, very important, because you can bring a bunch of people together and talk about A, B, and C. But if you're not bringing those people together, right, to challenge, right, systems of power and build your own power to affect change, to build agency, to build collective power and so forth, to then kind of produce those material benefits, you know, that I was talking about, then, you know, to me, that's an incomplete version of organizing, if you will. So, you know, the way in which you bring people together, right, to address an issue, but doing that in a way that builds power for the group.
0: Yeah, I think this building power is the key piece of it, you know. And it's funny when I remember we started out as a transit justice group. under that same magnificent Linda Campbell that you're talking about. We started, and people started using the term activist and advocate. And I'm like, I'm not an activist. What are you talking about? I'm not, you know, and it was like, wow, that is what we're doing. You know, we're actually activists and we're building that power base and things like that. So I think very few people know that we started as a transit justice group dealing with the issues impacting all of the many, many, many Detroiters that rely on public transit. And we've sort of morphed over the years since then to deal with those issues that you talked about and to build that power.
1: Absolutely.
0: So how long have you been at the People's Platform?
1: Going on 2.5 years now. I can't believe it's been that long. It feels like a snap of a finger. But the work is, of course, it's purposeful, right? And when you, right, they say time flies when you're having fun. Right, it's a lot of emotional energy that's put into it. But every day you can go to work and you can you know, have peace and you can have that type of stuff because you know you're doing meaningful work. Yeah. You're doing work that a lot of people don't want to do for a lot of reasons because they've, you know, cozied up to the power structure and maybe it's some crumbs there on the other side of it for them. But to know that I'm connected with my community, the folks that I grew up with, the folks that I struggle with in ways that resist that power struggle that wants to oppress us in so many ways. That's everything.
0: Yeah. Are you seeing any intergenerational situations or maybe how intergenerational groups approach this issue of activist advocacy and organizing?
1: You know what? Yes and no, right? And so the no part is like when I look at kind of established groups and I look at that kind of collaboration and synergy, I really don't see it right in intentional ways. Yes, in this sense is that maybe because of my kind of generational positionality, me being a Gen Xer, kind of sandwiched in between the baby boomers and the millennials. Yeah. You know, I've been able to kind of reach up and reach kind of, you know, laterally and downward and so forth and bring people together. You know, so, you know, matter of fact, the person that brought me into the space with Linda is Gregory Hicks, somebody that I was in graduate school with, and he, you know, would share with me his wisdom, right, and his kind of political thinking, which I really, really, really, took and kind of integrated into my own work, and I really appreciated it. And so when I have campaigns, and I think about kind of my kind of political projects and the work that I do, I always try to make it multi-layered in that sense. Where it is intergenerational, and we're creating that type of right kind of cross level process by which all of our community is engaged, right? Our elders, right? Our young people and so forth, because it's really, really powerful. And so part of the work that I do is I've been able to go into Northwest Detroit and recruit a bunch of young folks, right? And called the Northwest Young Organizers. And they've been organizing around issues like education, job training, and the library. Mm-hmm. And they actually did win a campaign around reopening a library, the Chase Library, on 7 Mile. Mm-hmm.
0: So do you see, you know, from that intergenerational piece, activism and advocacy from, say, those baby boomers was more aggressive almost? It was more, you know, take it to the streets, burn it up, you know, just we're willing to go to the mat, versus how do you see the younger generation playing out that model of activism?
1: Yeah, that's a really, really good question, because I do that juxtaposition a lot. And yeah, you know, I think that, you know, Linda's generation, your generation, just because of the radical 60s, and what folks had experienced during that time in terms of being steeped in the knowledge of it, right, the practice of it, the theory of it, right, it was such a robust kind of experience, right, for activists and organizers at that time. And also to the energy around it, right? So people's really, really activated. And it's a different type of approach to resisting and challenging power than young people. In the young people that I've encountered, you got to nudge them a little bit. And I think it's because it's the kind of generational gap in terms of knowledge. A lot of the history, they just don't know, right? They just don't know. And so they may know about some of the kind of more popular areas of like Detroit culture, maybe like the rap scene and the techno and so forth, but they don't know about the radical history of organizing and political revolution here, right, in the city of Detroit, in the city they grew up, you know, like the League of Revolutionary Black Workers and the Republic of New Africa and, you know, Ken Cockrell, right, like revolutionaries like this. And so what I think part of my job is kind of be that gap. And so I try to give them that and feed them that. And so when they have that example, then they really do hit the ground running, and I give them something to model themselves after. And I can see the energy just unlock and explode.
0: It's I think that it always feels to me that they're more tolerant than we are. It's like me, I mean, you can just quickly push my button and I'm just through with that. I'm ready to go fight. I mean, I've talked enough and you ain't listening, obviously. So let's go to a different kind of level.
1: Absolutely. So, I agree with you.
0: it's really wild. Of course, I did grow up in that 60s period when there were the school takeovers and, you know, the demonstrations on campus and the March on Washington and all of that. I actually handled the communications board for a Southern Christian Leadership Conference in Washington, D.C. on the March on Washington. Wow. And I remember working with Stokely Carmichael and Rap Brown and, you know, all of those guys.
1: My heroes,
0: It was like, let's just push this thing. Absolutely. And we took over Howard University's campus. And my mom is on the phone with me telling me the marshals are on their way to put me in jail. The whole bit. Peace to those that can be a little bit more tolerant, I guess.
1: You know what it is too, Rev? I think that young people are a little bit more invested in the status quo, unfortunately, right? And I think kind of the ideological project of white supremacy and capitalism and power and so forth has done a really, really good job in making them believe that there's a place for them. If you conform to certain type of acceptable behaviors and politics and so forth. And so to me, young people are a little bit more apprehensive to kind of rock the boat because they see themselves in the status quo weirdly, right? And they see return in it for them.
0: Well, okay. So you're in an interesting part of this organizing because you're into the equitable development space. You're into that, trying to find that space, and you're part of the Equitable Development Coalition, which is, you know, was the platform that we jumped off of with the Community Benefit Agreement. So can you tell us a little history about the Community Benefit Agreement and where, how we got to the conversation of today?
1: Absolutely. Well, you know, community benefits agreement has been like long practiced in communities, you know, since like the late 90s, early 2000s, all across the country, places like L.A., Pittsburgh, New York and so forth. And of course, right, information spreads, eventually made its way to Detroit. Community groups began to use it, you know, as development ratcheted up. In different parts of the city, especially Midtown. Like we all know that Midtown has been gentrifying for a while. And the community benefits agreement as a tool became a useful strategy for community to use to push back against developers, right? And equitable development. In the North End, you had the Q line popping up. And I'm sure you know this, Rev Ross, right? The transit justice team and so forth kind of fought that. And it really evolved into kind of fighting that development and looking at the other developments all across the city, right? The LCA, the Little Caesars Arena was popping up. You had Whole Foods popping up downtown and Midtown and so forth. And it was really a call for the practice that community had been using, right, to address inequitable development, to get stronger, to beef up. And kind of the next kind of community iteration was to say, hey, we need more teeth in this thing, right? Let's make it law. Let's make it an ordinance. And folks from the North End, other groups, Detroit People's Platform, created a coalition to make that move. And community groups actually wrote the language for a really progressive community benefits agreement, a community benefits ordinance. It made its way through the legislative branch, through city council, but was stopped, was held up and was stopped. And because, right, you have people aligned with big business, of course, and they saw that that would benefit community at the expense of corporate profit. And so you have folks, namely Scott Benson, proposed, right, his own version of community benefits was really watered down, and it really took the bite out of the CBO presented by community, right, and fought for by community. And so it went through the process, getting on the ballot, right? It was a community benefits A, and it was community benefits B. The B was the corporate type and the A was the community type. B eventually won. Even though the coalition raised a little bit of money, it was really kind of the grassroots activism and organizing that even

0: and right receives public money right at $1 million or more, they have to sit down with community and engage in a community benefits agreement. And so really that is a negotiation for benefits for the community, in return for the public money that's put into the project.
1: Right. I appreciate that we never forget to throw Mr. Benson under the bus for that process. But I have to also say that he shouldn't hit the ground until Mr. Duggan was on top of it,
0: That's
1: because
0: right.
1: he definitely had a hand in that confusion that went out around the community benefits pieces in crafting and pushing Mr. Benson to make that introduction of Proposal B. It was an amazing thing that community did. We did make it close, and had there not been that chaos and confusion, and it was, I can remember the nights Linda and I were out doing public meetings and being threatened and all of that kind of stuff by the fellows being out in the street carrying the message and the good news, but community still saw through that. And I think it was a couple of years after that that I was in a community meeting with some young people, really millennials and the next generation below the millennials, and they mentioned community benefits. And that's when it really felt like we had won. When younger people were aware of, knew the term, and knew that they were being gypped out of something, that we really could feel like, wow, all those nights were worth it, all those
0: Absolutely.
1: dinners I missed was worth it, and we had really accomplished something. But
0: Absolutely.
1: here we are today, years and years and years later, and we're still fighting for community benefit and representation. And here comes the name Illiges again, in this
0: That's
1: conversation.
0: right.
1: So what's up now with the District Detroit? How is that entering into the space now? And what is it that we have to do?
0: It kind of really comes full circle if in a way when we consider how kind of we started that discussion on the history of the CBA and the CBO, starting with what was happening with the Illiges, with the Little Caesars Arena receiving right $400 million in public money, and with the promise that so much benefit would go to Detroit and the general fund and jobs and all these type of things. Those things just didn't materialize, right? And so now years later, right, we have essentially another promise by the Illiges to say that, the first thing I promised you, it really didn't pan out the way I presented it to you, but here is, let me make it up to you. And that's essentially what the District Detroit is, right? It's the new iteration of the catalyst development that was promised by the Illiges with the Little Caesars Arena that we gave $400 million to. But actually, too, when you back up a little bit, when we think about that $400 million, it's really more than that. That's kind of how it's billed in the media. But when we consider all of the public money that was transferred essentially for free to the Illiges and Olympia, and also too, we got to remember that the Joe Louis Arena had a deal with the Illiges for a bunch of essentially community benefits, right? To take certain revenues from sales and concessions and revenue and so forth. Those things were taken off the table. And so all of that money is lost to the general fund. And so when we add up all of that, is almost $700-800 million, right? Almost $1 billion. Over the lifespan of this of their initial right tax incentive package. Now, looking at this new the District Detroit, like I said, it's the new iteration right of this catalyst development. And what they're proposing is $1.5 billion right in new development and rehabilitation and so forth. And so it's a mixture of mixed use development, retail, commercial, apartments, also a bunch of luxury hotel space, and also two office space, which is a bit befuddling, right? Because, right, all of the economic analysts would tell you that remote work and hybrid work has just changed the landscape because of what's happened with COVID. And the office space market is just not what it's used to. And so, right, this development is proposing about 1.2 million square feet.

0: new office space. And so it is a bit confusing as to, you know, how they pump those numbers out. But it's really this though, Rev. When you can shift the risk, right, to the public, and as a private developer, take on less risk, you can engage in more risky type of development. And so who's really on the hook for the failure or these promises not coming to fruition, right? It's the Detroit citizenry. And what they're asking for is about another $800 million in public money to pull this thing off. A $616 million, what you call transformational brownfield, which is a super brownfield that pays for site remediation, site cleanup, but then also too the construction costs that that comes along with the building of this. So they can not only capture property value of property taxes, they can also capture income taxes in the area and redistribute them, and reimburse, right, the developer, and a bunch of other tax incentives, loans from the DDA. But $800 million in public money, absolutely obscene amount of public money going to billionaires.
1: So, and we're gonna have to take a little break here. It's amazing. You could talk all day long about this and never take a breath hardly. But it really is astounding that we see women and children sleeping in cars and people being evicted and houses falling in such states of disrepair and water being shut off for seniors and all of these things that happen. And then people can come and say, give me $800 million. And we just do it without, we use this trickle down economic conversation all the time. We use this, we have to, if we don't, we have to stay in a development mode. And if we don't, then, we're going to be stagnant. We're going to go back to where we were. But we've never addressed the pension plan. We've never addressed all of the other issues that face us. But yet they still, and they always come up with some kind of rationale. I think last summer it was Mr. Benson went out talking about the benefits of tax incentives and tax credits and how it was we have to do this and all this stuff.
0: Absolutely.
1: So anyway, Theo, we've got to take a little break. Theo Pride is with us today from the Detroit People's Platform. He's a community organizer. Hey, he is the man to talk to about equitable development in Detroit. We're going to take a little break and come right back. Hey, Detroit, my block, my hood, my city.

0: All right. Hey, Detroit, thanks for coming back. My Black, my Hood, my City. Hey, the second half. And with us today is Theo Pride. He's a community organizer for the Detroit People's Platform. Linda Campbell, I know she's known all over the city as the big hard tough cheese to break. So, Linda, we love you. Stay out there and keep them at the fences, baby. That's what you have to do.
1: That's right.
0: We're talking about the District Detroit development with villages in this next project that they're proposing. They're looking for $800 million in incentives from the community to do part two of the mess that they started with part one, the arena. Right. And so, Theo, let's talk a little bit about, first of all, today, I think there's still time to get to this public hearing today. At 5 o'clock, that's around the transformational brownfield plan.
1: That's right. And so we talked about the transformational brownfield plan, and that's the super brownfield. And so it's a process of approval that they have to go through. That can't be unilaterally kind of given to them by the DDA or the administration. And it starts with really this public hearing today at 5 o'clock, right? And so the DEGC essentially have a presentation about the transformational brownfield, its so-called benefits, its impacts, and so forth. It's very, very important that community shows up. They voice their opinions and concerns and ask questions, right? It's our money. It's 800 million. Well, this transformational brownfield is 616 million. And I also want to add this too, is that a third of that money will come from our schools and libraries, about $200 million. And it won't be reimbursed. I know a lot of conversations about reimbursement. Some of that happens with the DDA capture, but with these brownfield captures, right? Those things don't typically get reimbursed. And so that's $200 million just extracted, just gone, evaporated out of, you know, out of our school system. And those things are for our babies and our children and so forth. And so it's really, really important that we understand the facts and the processes and show up and let the Brownfield board hear, right, community speak about what we want so they can make a decision with our input and our voice in mind.
0: Do you think that our voice will change them? How many voices would have to be there for them to say, oh, hell, we better listen now because look at this.
1: And so now I'm going to switch to pragmatic mode here, right? I would love to say, yeah, we can stop it in its tracks. And I know it will happen. But I've attended a few of these. I haven't seen them stop. Just because, but I also have to say a lot of people haven't showed up. But a bit of optimism is this, is that when Dan Gilbert, the other white billionaire, right, he showed up and he asked for an additional $60 million on top of the hundreds and hundreds of million dollars he was already getting for his Hudson site development. It gave city council pause, right? It gave elected officials pause and it kind of slowed the process down, you know? And so that's a bit of optimism and hope there, is that, you know, let's speak loud and let's come together collectively and we can slow this process down. And I think that it's a possibility it can be stopped. But people have to come out in numbers and people have to be loud and people have to, voice their concerns. Yeah.
0: So you may not be able to answer this, but when you think of Detroit with its shrinking population, I mean, we're down to like 600 and some thousand people, and therefore there's this shrinking tax base. Where does all this money come from? Where do these millions of dollars come from? I mean, they just don't write and print some more because they run out. How does this impact our future? And that's always the part that bothers me. We're sitting here today and we're actually hawking my great, great, great grandchildren, you know, and we don't think about the consequences of the hawk.
1: Yeah.
0: It's just, we don't think about, and they've never used a clawback. I think one time in history, there's on record that they used a clawback. Right. And there's many instances where in 10 years, some of these places close up, go out of business, move out of the country, bip, bop, bam, gone. Mm. But we're still in hock for this money.
1: That's right.
0: So what happens? How does this happen? Explain to people that are being evicted and their water being shut off today how we can leverage our future for this kind of stuff on a promise.
1: Yeah, you know, it's really confusing. It's a really, really good question, right? And think about developers in this sense, right? They're like corporate raiders, right? Instead of raiding corporations, they're raiding cities. In this context of Detroit, right, they're raiding, right, Black public wealth. And it's an extraction process, right? It is the way in which you take money out of one pot and you redistribute it and you switch it over into another pot. And it's going from, right, the Black public sector, Black public investment, and it's going to white public pocketbooks. Okay. And essentially the process works like this. Like, so how can we give $800 million yet have so many problems, right, in the city? Essentially, right, cities and municipalities typically raise, if you want to look at a city like a business, right? Typically cities raise money through property taxes, right? And the idea is like this: as we grow, right, our land becomes more valuable. And therefore, when the land becomes more valuable, we can collect more taxes and the whole city can grow while the value of the city grows, if you will. The problem with Detroit is that, right, it doesn't tax the land at the value. It doesn't tax the value of the land in the ways it should be done. And so instead of taking the value from the land, they take the value from the worker. And so they tell developers and people who own the land, the very valuable land, they say, we'll give you the land, right? And you create the jobs and then we'll get the money from the workers. In this sense, Rev, right, this is the epitome of regressive taxation, right? Because who owns most of valuable capital, right? Rich white capitalists, yes, yes, yes. Right? And so what you say is that capitalists, you don't have to pay anything. Your workers will pay everything, yeah. Right? And so we've created a system in terms of revenue generation here in the city of Detroit. And it's really not like other cities. Most cities don't operate like this, where most of the revenue is generated through income tax collection. And it's not enough, though, right? It's not enough.
0: But the Brownfield plan actually captures the income tax as well. It doesn't even allow that to come back to the city. It captures that income tax piece to that developer, too.
1: That's right.
0: So, people don't realize that they're capturing the state income tax from those development projects, and it's going back into the project or to that developer. It's not coming to the state to help with the general fund. So we're never going to create this. We're never going to be able to do the things we need to do if we stay on this merry-go-round. Mm-hmm. And they treat us like we're stupid, like we don't understand it, and we shouldn't even be in the space with developers because, you know, they're talking a language that, you know, we can add, can't we? And we can look at, well, wait a minute, if you take everything out of this pot and you're not putting enough back in, how do we support general services? How do we have streets that are shoveled and cleaned and all of those kinds and jobs? And how do we have that?
1: Absolutely.
0: So it's frustrating to me. I think you participated in a tax incentive class or session that DPP had a year or so ago, talking about tax incentives and with TIFs, right?
1: Yeah, TIFs. Yeah. We had a kind of educational series on TIFs, kind of breaking them down. What are they, right? How we can get politically activated around reforming them, abolishing them, doing something political around them. Because like you said, Rev, right, if you're extracting value and not replacing it, right, you starve, right, the city. And that's essentially what's going on. It's no wonder why we don't have enough adequate affordable housing. Yeah. Why our schools are disinvested? Why our libraries are disinvested? Why our streets look like that? Because there's no money there, right, to invest in them, right? Because it's all going into the pocketbooks of Dan Gilbert and the Illiges, right, and so forth.
0: And so they put that burden back on community organizations such as ours, such as mine, to say, you go back in and you build the community, and we're using little money because grant dollars are nowhere near adequate to do the things that we need to do
1: that's
0: to rebuild community from the disinvestment that's happening through us doing projects like this.
1: That's absolutely.
0: But we have to talk a little bit about CBO and that process. How do we get the participation in the advisory committees that are forming that work on these issues?
1: Absolutely. So yeah, so 1.5 billion far exceeds the $75 million threshold, right? The trigger, right? The CBO. So in this process, the CBO has absolutely been triggered. And so now we're in week six of the CBO negotiation. And the meetings are held at CAS Tech and have been held at CAS Tech. Folks can also participate virtually. Online, you can go to degc.org, right, and get the link and participate via Zoom. What we've noticed and what we've observed is that the NAC isn't fully representative of the community.
0: Right.
1: And, you know, I got to say this too, Rev. It's a real shame that our elected officials and decision makers, right, don't honor the spirit of the law, right, and take the ambiguity, right, of the law, right, to exploit the process and take advantage of the people, right, to kind of meet their own political and financial kind of objectives. Mm-hmm. And that's essentially what's going on. And we talked about not having enough money for A, B, and C. But in this whole process, people are getting rich, right? Dan Gilbert is getting rich. The Illiges are getting rich, right? Stephen Ross, they're getting rich.
0: Mm-hmm.
1: And it's not a matter of these projects can't be done without the subsidies or the abatements. It's just that these projects aren't as profitable as they would like it to be.
0: Yeah.
1: And so even the District Detroit, they came out and said themselves that the project will have about a 2.5% return on $1.5 billion. That's a lot of money.
0: Yes, it is.
1: But they want close to 5%, and the abatement helps them to get at 5%, right? And so this increases the profitability of it. But when we look at the NAC, it's just simply not comprised of people who are representative of the community. There's a lot of political operatives. There's a lot of business types, right? And corporate types and developers, right, on the NAC. And they're speaking the language of developers. And so when we talk about profitability, right, versus community benefit, right, meaningful transformational community benefit, they're not hearing that, right? They hear profitability. And so we have a NAC right now not fully committed to providing, right, the necessary transformative community benefits that our most marginalized community folks need, right? Families with children, right? Working class folks, right? Seniors, children, and so forth. So is really unfortunate. But folks have a process, a voice in this process. You can contact the NAC. You can contact the NAC. You can voice your concern. If you live in an impact area, you should absolutely include that and talk about what you would like to see in the whole process.
0: So you use the word NAC. We're talking about neighborhood advisory councils or the NAC. And
1: right.
0: There was in the community benefit agreement proposal a process for selecting NAC, which really got messed up in the proposal B. And it got to be that the VCED actually seats these people and makes the selection.
1: Yeah.
0: So henceforth, therefore, you have businesses and developers and people who aren't community representatives, and they label them stakeholders, and that's supposed to make it all right. And that's how they padded the NAC or the Neighborhood Advisory Council.
1: Right. That's right.
0: So in this engagement process, we have an opportunity at CAS Tech to go ask the hard questions of the developers and voice community comment. Or is it just the NAC engagement and we need to serve on the NAC in order to be heard in that space?
1: Yeah, so anybody, right? So it's a public meeting. Folks can come out and they can do both, right? They can speak directly to, they can make public comment. They can speak to the NAC and they can make recommendations to the NAC. I would like to see this. I would like to see this and so forth, right? I'm a citizen of Detroit. I'm in the impact area. But then also to pose questions to the city. right? Pose questions to planning and economic development, pose questions to the developer, right? They're all there, they're all in the room. It's just to hold folks accountable, to ask those hard questions that a lot of times don't seem to be asked by the NAC, unfortunately. Right.
0: So what is the Equitable Detroit Coalition asking for? What are you recommending that the NAC does, or that how should they proceed? What's the best plan?
1: Right. We would love for the NAC, right, to hammer out, right, transformative, right, community benefits for the impact area and Detroiters, right, citywide. But we don't see those on the horizon. And so what we would like to include, if, right, the NAC fails to put them into the community benefits agreement, one, we would like to see, right, an annual contribution of $1 million, right, to the housing trust fund over the, right, the lifespan of the tax incentive package, right? And so we're talking about a 35-year period of abatements and tax increment financing with the transformative brownfield, right? So about $35 million should go to the housing trust fund over the lifetime of the abatement. The other thing that we want to see, right, is because a third of these monies will come directly from our school system and our library system and won't be reimbursed, right? That is a gaping hole in the operating, right, budget of one of our most prized and cherished institutions, right? Our educational system, yeah, right? So we want our schools and our libraries reimbursed for any monies extracted, right, during the lifespan of the abatement. So reimburse the schools and the libraries for the money that you take. Yeah. The other thing that we would like to see, right, is we would like to see the developers invest in a dislocation fund. Mm-hmm. First of all, we would like for the neighborhood to be inclusive, but just being a pragmatist, right, folks will be displaced, even though related in Olympia, they're saying nobody will be displaced. But what they're talking about is that they're saying we won't evict people from our buildings. OK, that's fine and dandy. But what they can't control is rent rising all over the city, right, and particularly in the district. Right. And so this is what will happen. Cost of living will go up as this luxury development comes online. And as that happens, right, vulnerable, economically vulnerable renters in the area will be displaced. And so we want a fund, right, set up to assist these folks, right, to attain housing and be relocated.
0: So here's a question that probably nobody can answer. What happens to the ghost town?
1: That is a good question. And unfortunately, if we follow the administration's and the city's model of economic development, nothing happens to the ghost town unless white wealthy developers see it as profitable, right? Unless it becomes a space and place that is useful for money making, nothing will be, right, investing in it. And if something is invested in it, right, it will be a development that is more than likely exclusive than inclusive. Mm-hmm. And so because it will be driven by money and profit and not people, right, it won't look to provide housing, right, and quality of life, a high quality of life for everybody, not just those who can afford it, right, and have the income and the wages to participate in the consumptive, right, products of that particular area. And that's essentially what the district is, right? It's a consumption package, right, for people who can afford it, and everybody else kick rocks.
0: Yeah. So, but where are all these, you know, it would be wonderful if they said, okay, all the boats are going to rise and everybody's going to be able to afford it. But that doesn't, there's no guarantee, no parity for that. So where all these people come, is there a clone machine that's being made that'll press out these people who can afford $2,500 a month rent, or, you know, and I'm just guessing because it may even be more than that. We're looking at now $2,000 a month in the North End, which is like, right, what are you talking about? Yeah. So where do these people come from?
1: So I think it's two ways to look at it. One is to say that, right, the market is oversaturated. And we talked about risk before. And it's that people are developing just for development's sake, because on paper, In terms of fictitious profit making, right? It looks like something, but in actuality, it's nothing because the market simply cannot produce, right, the type of you know occupancy that the project is demanding or suggesting, right? Like the office space that we talked about, you know, like the luxury housing, like who is going to stay in these particular things? And so one is oversaturated. The second way to look at it is that maybe you do hit some of those things, right? And so they're calling this a catalyst development. So instead of the Little Caesars Arena, they're switching the catalyst development, right? The thing that will drive the development, right, is going to be the Detroit Center for Innovation. And Detroit Center for Innovation is the new research center that's being developed by the University of Michigan with the help of Stephen Ross and also the state at the tune of $100 million in public money. And so what they want to do is bring in young students and researchers and intellectuals and knowledge-based economy workers, and they want to give them a place to stay, work, and play, right? And so that's really their target. But who are these people? These people are suburbanites. These people are not from the city. And so essentially what they're doing is pulling in people, right, to initiate a process of gentrification, yeah, right? This isn't for the average Detroiter, right? Their eyes are set on white suburbanites, right? In Livonia, in Birmingham, in Ann Arbor, and so forth, and not Glenwood and Dexter, mm-hmm, and certainly not my neighborhood, Brightmoor.
0: Yeah. So there'll be more folks from the outside coming in to displace those people that are here.
1: Yeah.
0: But not necessarily will they like the space because, you know, if you lived in a suburban area and then you come into Detroit, it's a city environment. That's not you. You want a yard and you want, you know, a patio and all of those kinds of things. So it doesn't work. It's just, I don't know. It just feels like here we go, creating more of the same impact. And didn't we learn anything from COVID with the queue line sitting parked in a garage most of 2 years? Did we not learn that just because we build it doesn't mean they'll come?
1: Absolutely.
0: And there are a lot of other circumstances that change the dynamic of who would and who
1: Absolutely.
0: Won't come to this
1: Yeah, absolutely.
0: Kind of stuff.
1: You know, another great example of this is the MID, right? The MID is another project that you know, developers pour millions and millions of dollars into, a lot of public money, and it simply hasn't achieved the type of numbers that they thought.
0: Right.
1: So, yeah.
0: Well, I look at the Hudson Project. Is it finished? Is it
1: Absolutely
0: built?
1: Not.
0: It sucked money out of everything,
1: yeah,
0: and it was going to be, you could live, work, play in a building and never go outside. And it's still a hole in the ground.
1: Still a hole in the
0: it?
1: Ground. Exactly.
0: So,
1: asking for more public money at that as
0: yeah.
1: a whole.
0: And, you know, the other scary thing is once these things are built and they don't lease, they'll sell them to foreign investors. And we'll look around one day and Japan will own all of Detroit and or Iran will own all of Detroit. And it'll be not even, you know, nowhere near the community that we tried to create. And I'm not saying anything against outside money and things like that, but is that really what we're doing, that outside country, other country investors will own all of our land? Is that what we're trying to accomplish?
1: Yeah, it's sad.
0: Well, Theo, we've got a lot to talk about.
1: Yeah, absolutely.
0: Certainly, we appreciate coming today. How can people connect to this? What do you need them to do to follow up with this process?
1: Absolutely. One thing, right, if you want to be a part of the NAC process, right, and the deliberations as to, you know, how community can get some real benefits, right, from this whole process, come to Cass Tech, right, Tuesday, right, at 6 p.m. There's a meeting tomorrow. There's going to be another neat meeting next week, and then maybe some more meetings after that. But those are the two that's scheduled right now. And also, too, like I said, you can participate virtually. Go to the city's website, put in District Detroit, and you should find all of the virtual ways in which you can connect to the NAC in the CDO process, rather. Another thing you can do is let's track this transformational brownfield through the process. This isn't a for sure thing. It has to be approved by the Brownfield Authority, and it has to be approved by our city council. It's going to be in Planning and Economic Development Committee with Pro Temp James Tate. We can show up there. We can put pressure on elected officials and hold them accountable. Let them know what you think about the project. And then it's going to go to full council for votes. Again, show up, let city council know how you feel about the whole process. Yeah. Also too, Theo Pride, if you want to connect, you want more information about what's going on, you can contact me at theo@detroitpeoplesplatform.org, or you can visit our website, detroitpeoplesplatform.org. Hey,
0: that's the best thing to do. Go to your website, get all the information, get that wonderful newsletter that you all put out with all the details and all the specs on it. And follow what Detroit People's Platform and the Equitable Detroit Coalition has to say on this particular issue. But get informed. I mean, whether it's the kindergartner kid to the fifth grader to the high school to the old lady, get informed and get involved in Detroit, because it's our city, my block, my hood, my city. Thanks, Theo, for coming in today and talking with us. This is the Ravi Rev. Mo Masters with us, and he's got something for you. Thanks a lot, Detroit. I'm out of here.

0: Natural Phenomenon by Roberto Valicelli. This is Democracy Now!, democracynow.org, the War and Peace Report. I'm Amy Goodman. Everything you didn't learn in high school biology. That's the tagline of a remarkable new documentary challenging some of our most deeply held assumptions about biology, gender, and sexuality. It's called Second Nature, narrated by the Oscar-nominated actor, the author, Elliot Page, and directed by Drew Denny. The film explores a growing body of scientific research documenting the extraordinary gender fluidity and sexual diversity found in the animal kingdom. From same-sex penguin parents to sex-changing fish, to pregnant seahorse fathers, to primate societies where traditional notions of dominance and gender roles simply don't apply. This is the film's trailer.
1: There are approximately 8.7 million living animal species on Earth. For centuries, we have been told that when it comes to gender and sexuality, all these millions of species follow a certain set of rules. But what if this narrative fails to capture the full spectrum of life's diversity?
2: Homosexual behavior in nature is one of the best-kept secrets. It's absolutely everywhere.
3: Not only do many species illustrate homosexuality and gender multiplicity, they also illustrate sex transition.
4: Biologists now know sexuality is fluid and that all of that is normal.
5: I don't know any species where homosexual sex or gender non-conforming is a taboo or cannot be done, except when it comes to humans.
4: There have always been scientists who have been willing to stand in opposition to the existing worldview, and there are consequences for that.
2: I was completely unprepared as a scientist to deal with this.
6: We learned what we learned in school, and we want to believe that it's true, and it's messy to now say, oh, it wasn't really that way.
3: I realized it can't be the people who are defective. It's got to be the science.
7: If we understand same-sex behavior better, we're also going to understand different-sex behavior better. We're just going to understand the sexual lives of animals better.
1: There is endless diversity in nature, and the old stories we've been taught deserve a second look.
0: That's the trailer for the new documentary, Second Nature, the film partly inspired by the trailblazing work of trans evolutionary biologist Dr. Joan Roughgarden and her groundbreaking book, Evolution's Rainbow, Diversity, Gender, and Sexuality in Nature and People. The film arrives amidst ongoing attacks on transgender rights, censorship of school curricula, and attempts to ban LGBTQ-affirming books. But the film is less interested in politics than the wild, rumpus, raucous world of animal, sexual, and gender diversity. But perhaps there's a lesson in there for us humans, too. For more, as we mark the end of Pride Month, we're joined now by the film's director, Drew Denny, and executive producer and narrator, Elliot Page. Elliot Page is an Oscar-nominated actor, producer, and author of his memoir, Page Boy. Drew Denny, Elliot Page, welcome to Democracy Now! Elliot, talk about the significance of this new documentary, Second Nature, why you got involved with it.
8: I got involved because I was so moved by it and found it so affirming as a trans and queer person. Quite frankly, I felt very silly for not assuming this all to be true already. And what just was so exciting to me was how well made it was, of course, how informative it was, but also just how funny and expansive. And it's one of those things that even if I wasn't involved, I'd be telling everybody to see. So, yeah.
0: I want to go to a clip from the film Second Nature. This is about seahorses.
1: Perhaps one of the fiercest challengers to our assumptions about sex roles is the seahorse. It's the males who take on one of the biggest chores of procreation, pregnancy. After a mating ritual, female seahorses deposit their eggs into the male's pouch where he fertilizes them. About 30 days later, he gives birth to up to 1,000 baby seahorses.
0: Pregnant male seahorses. Drew Denny, just a little introduction to this incredible film. Talk about how you got involved and why you directed this.
9: Thank you so much. First of all, it's a huge honor to be here. I've been so inspired by your work, and you're one of the reasons I went into journalism and became a documentarian, so thank you. I decided to make this movie because I grew up in Texas being told that females are naturally inferior to males and that queerness is simply unnatural. In my public high school biology class, students were invited to walk out of the class if they were offended by evolution. But none of us girls were asked if we were offended by sexual harassment and assault that we survived at school, and none of us queer kids were ever asked if we were offended by the relentless bullying that we faced every day. So it wasn't until I grew up and read Dr. Joan Roughgarden's book and learned about gay penguin dads and birthing seahorse dads, for example, and genderqueer chimps and our other closest relatives, bonobos, who are matriarchal, that I finally felt in my body for the first time that I belong here on Earth just like anybody else. And it may sound silly that it's the queer animals that did that for me, but that's what it took. And I love that you shared the seahorse dad clip, because I think it's just a great example that proves that all of these binaries we've been told are just natural law are completely false and made up by humans.
0: Let's go to another clip from Second Nature about reef-dwelling fish, the bluehead wrasse.
1: Bluehead wrasse can change from female to male. There's one male in the group, and the same day he dies, the largest female starts to change her behavior. She stops making estrogen and starts making androgens. Ovaries that produce eggs turn into testes that make sperm. Then that fish is the male of the group and can procreate with the remaining females. So if you've been diving on a coral reef, you have seen sex-changing fish. And the phenomenon of sex change in animals is not rare.
0: Bluehead wrasse, clownfish changing sex from male to female, albatross, penguins, and swans parenting in same-sex pairs, bonobos, as you said, Drew, who are just as closely related to us as chimps, as matriarchal, same, having same-sex sex every day. Talk about this and the groundbreaking trans scientists that inspire this.
8: Yeah, I mean, Joan Roughgarden and all this and investigating she's done and discovery has just led to, I think, one of my favorite lines in this documentary, something she says in terms of looking at nature as if it's some sort of cis heteropatriarchal structure is absurd, and that this, you know, gender binary that we've created is nothing but a quaint little myth. And I think, you know, her work and this documentary really, really shows that what we have been taught in school in regards to these structures, men being superior, women being inferior, you know, submissive or what have you, it being this, yeah, heterosexual existence is just completely false. And I think what's so wonderful about this documentary is it really illustrates, you know, why that information has been so suppressed, and how important it is for us to all learn about this, and how it's only expansive and exciting, all of this information.
0: I want to go to the golden lion tamarins.
10: The golden lion tamarins are an amazing species for many reasons. This is a species where females have harems of males. So we call that polyandry, where one female has a number of males as a mate and they live together in a group. She mates with all the males in the group. All of them have a chance to sire offspring.
11: So no, the males are unrelated.
10: They're unrelated, yeah.
11: Yeah.
10: we think it might have evolved, because this is one of the few primate species where females have more than one baby at a time. They tend to have twins. Each baby is 25% of the mom's body weight at birth, so there's no way she can carry them around herself. So the babies travel with dad, and they just come to mom to nurse after they're born.
3: So in order to produce the brood, you need males.
10: Yeah, and they're playing a really important role here as caregivers.
3: This is a fabulous case, polyandry. It's not an incidental byproduct of anything. It's a full-fledged social system.
10: That's right. This kind of polyandrous species, it really helps us to understand the variety of mating systems.
0: So that's Dr. Joan Ruffgarden and Dr. Amy Parrish. Drew Denny, talk about the backlash against these scientists.
9: So unfortunately, each of the scientists in the film has faced severe backlash from their research. So Dr. Amy Parrish, who you just saw speaking, was one of the first people to publish that bonobos are matriarchal. And people lambasted her. They said she had a feminist agenda. And they suggested that it wasn't matriarchy, it was in fact strategic male deference. Now, one of the reasons Amy hypothesized that bonobos were matriarchal is because the females commit acts of violence against males, including biting their penises in half. And she asked, what kind of strategy is that? Not a good one. And that no one has ever suggested in a patriarchal species that it's strategic female deference. We're just assuming that patriarchy is the norm, and anything other than that must be a really brilliant strategy by the males.
0: I want to go to one more clip, and this is the clip about baboons in the new documentary, Second Nature.
10: There's a very famous scientist from Stanford University named Robert Sapolsky, whose groundbreaking research on baboons in Kenya was featured in a National Geographic documentary. Baboons are known to be quite violent, particularly the alpha males. Robert had a situation where he was in the field and the baboons in his group discovered a garbage pit behind a hotel. And so the baboons are really excited about this wealth of free food. But it was only the roughest, toughest males who could feed in there because they were all fighting with each other over access to this food. And so all of his alpha males were the ones who were feeding there and not the other baboons. Unfortunately, they caught a human disease by eating the half-eaten food. They caught tuberculosis, which is fatal for baboons. And so the baboons were in the really unique situation of losing all of the alpha males at once. What were left were the low-ranking males and the females. What happened next was absolutely revolutionary. They forged a new society. It was a society where males didn't have to fight as hard to get in. Males were nicer to females. It's much more peaceful. It's much more calm, less stress. They're all getting along much better. Today, many years later, it's still organized in the same way. So that new social system lasted.
0: A clip from Second Nature as we wrap up in these 30 seconds. Elliot Page, what you want people to take away from this. And I should say that you're going to be here starting on Friday at DCTV, our beloved Firehouse Cinema, where Democracy Now! Used to broadcast from, with all sorts of scientists doing Q&As.
8: Gosh, well, I mean, I hope this film for everyone, but, you know, for queer and trans people right now could specifically could make you feel less alone in this world and more a part of this world when we're told we're, you know, not natural or something's wrong with us or what have you, and to learn about all this information that's been, you know, purposefully kept from us. And
0: we have to leave it there,
8: but people
0: got to see the film. Elliot Page, Oscar-nominated actor, producer, author of memoir Pageboy, and Drew Denny. Second Nature. I'm Amy Goodman.
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13: Broadcasting from the Civic Cypher Studios, welcome to the QR Code, where we share perspective, seek understanding, and shape outcomes. The man you are about to hear from is my main man with the master plan. He is the Q in the QR Code. He goes by the name of Q Ward.
14: And the man that you just heard from is the one that taught me the master plan that he claims that I have. He is the R in the QR Code. He goes by the name Ramses Jai.
13: He's right about my name. All right, stay tuned later on in the show for entertainment. We're talking about Obama's exit from Netflix that sees him landing a Disney deal. Kind of love that for the Obamas. They're kind of winning these days. So excited to talk about that. Before we get there, we're going to have some dialogue. A question that Q didn't get to weigh in on yesterday. What life lessons do you wish you learned earlier? Outside of that, we're going to be taking some long walks on today's episode. We got some full pictures to paint, so bear with me. For Q-Ward's clapback, of course, Barack. If you don't know what that is all about, just stay tuned. That's kind of a war cry around here. Before we break, though, better do better. Trump official says taking Greenland means endless red lobster shrimp. Yeah, for obvious reasons.
14: Don't you wish it was a Saturday Night Live?
13: Yeah, skit? Man. Like, it's just so...
14: that's ridiculous.
13: We're living in, like, the Onion article, except it's real and the consequences are too. But anyway, that's better do better. Prior to that, we're going to have some opinions. Netanyahu's claims about Iran run counter to public evidence, which is what we've been saying for years now. Well, with respect to Gaza. But now it's Iran in the crosshairs, so... And, of course, we're going to talk about what's going on in the culture. Tucker Carlson pulls support for the entire Republican Party ahead of the midterms. We've been seeing this trend as of late, but that's a mighty big step. So we're going to talk about that and much more on today's episode. But right now, and as always, we'd like to start off with a feel-good feature. And today's feel-good feature comes from CNN. New images obtained by CNN show the Kennedy Center signage with President Donald Trump's name removed, confirming a sworn court declaration from the Arts Center's executive director, Matt Flocka, that the president's name is no longer affixed to the building. The images first reported by the Washington Post were provided to CNN by the activist organization Hands Off the Arts and marked the first visual confirmation of the removal as a large tarp remains affixed to the building 10 days later. Quote, Hands Off the Arts was able to acquire these photos through our network of community members, unquote, said the group's co-founder Mallory Miller, who previously served as assistant manager of dance programming for the venue. Miller added, quote, tonight there is a tarp that is covering the bare marble that these photos reveal to the world. The president does not want you to see them, and that's exactly why they're important, unquote. Workers began removing Trump's name from an exterior wall of the Kennedy Center overnight on June 13th, complying with a judge's ruling that the institution could only be named for John F. Kennedy as a living memorial to the late president. While Trump's name has been removed from the outside of the venue, inside, a difficult financial picture is forcing tough choices. A federal judge is demanding the center continue to operate during renovations, but plummeting ticket sales, artist withdrawals, political controversies, and a diminished staff have made restarting a full-scale programming schedule a challenge, multiple sources familiar with the operation told CNN. I know that this is kind of like, what of it? It's, his name is on a building. But this feels good. You know, we're taking wins wherever we can get them these days. And this, to me, is a reminder of what we can look forward to. You know, people don't last forever, certainly not 80-year-old people who are not in the best shape. The day will come, just like it did in every other country, where this man's name will get stricken off of everything, every building, every monument, everything. We have our own Hitler in this country, and we saw what Germany did. We saw what they did in post-apartheid South Africa and other places around the world. And when that day comes, it will feel like this moment. That's why this is a feel-good feature. All right, let's move it on. Tucker Carlson. Full support for the Republican Party. All right. Again, I told you these are going to be some long walks. Just bear with me. I'm going to try to get through these as quickly as I can. This is from The Independent. Conservative commentator Tucker Carlson is officially breaking with the Republican Party after spending decades as one of its most influential backers in the media. On a recent episode of the Can't Be Censored podcast, Carlson accused the party of treasonous actions and putting the interests of corporate donors and Israel above those of American citizens, especially regarding the Iran war. Quote, I would not support the Republican Party. There is no chance I would support the Republican Party. I'm not going to support the Democratic Party. I don't know what I'm going to do. I've voted Republican my entire life. I worked at Fox News, CNN, MSNBC. I've been a consistent defender for 35 years of the Republican Party. I mean a very consistent defender. There's no defending this because it's amoral and it's exactly the opposite of what a political party in a democracy is charged with doing, which is representing its own voters, its own citizens, its own nation, and they're not doing that, unquote. That's, of course, a quote from Tucker Carlson. He added that his deflection as well as polling showed the Iran war is unpopular, and that should serve as a wake-up call for the Republican Party. Here's another quote. If I'm out, then I think a lot of other people are out. Again, that's Tucker Carlson. Here's a new person. Quote, President Trump campaigned proudly on his promise to deny the Iranian regime the ability to develop a nuclear weapon, which is what this noble operation accomplishes, unquote. White House spokesperson Davis Ingles said in a statement to The Independent. The statement goes on to say, the president does not make these incredibly important national security decisions based on fluid opinion polls or podcast hosts, but on the best interest of the American people, end quote. Carlson's comments come after months of public feuding between him and party leaders. In April, he accused the Trump administration of failing to run the country well and pursuing unnecessary foreign wars, publicly apologizing for having campaigned on Trump's behalf. Carlson said he was tormented by it and that he was sorry for misleading people. That month, Carlson also criticized the president after he told Iran to open the effing Strait of Hormuz or else they would be living in hell. There's a quote, who do you think you are? Carlson said on his show. You're tweeting out the F word on Easter morning. This spring, amid Carlson's frequent scathing criticism of the Iran war and influence of Israel on U.S. foreign policy, President Trump fired back that Carlson had lost his way and was no longer part of the MAGA movement. Okay. Again, I appreciate you going with me on that long walk, but I think this deserves a full picture. And I'm not the sort of person to speak out of both sides of my mouth. A lot of the things that I've said about Tucker Carlson, all of the things I've said about Tucker Carlson over the years, are very true, or at least they were true when I said them, because I was speaking to, over the years, I had been speaking to things that he was doing in those moments, right? And so they're still true. The great replacement theory is a kooky, far right wing, It's nonsensical. It comes from France. It doesn't even come from this country. And the idea, of course, is that there's a concerted effort of brown-skinned people and Jewish people to replace Christian white people. It's just nonsensical. It is a conspiracy theory to the nth degree. And Tucker Carlson leaning into that and using those talking points has caused a lot of, he's whipped up a lot of fear and caused a lot of harm in terms of how we regard each other in this country. Other talking points, you know, black men don't take care of their kids, all that sort of stuff. It's such a pervasive zombie myth that just simply won't die, right? Black men do take care of our children. When we don't take care of our children, we deserve for you to provide context. Is there a prison industrial complex that is pulling black men out of the home? Yes or no. That is adversarial to black people and historically has been so? Yes or no. Do black people die at younger rate or at younger ages and at higher rates due to, you know, street violence, police violence, all other types of violence? Are there systemic forces behind that? Tucker Carlson, as a journalist, should have introduced those additional elements so that the conversation was properly framed. By leaving out context, what you're doing is playing into the fears of, let's be honest, straight white men and, you know, the people that support them. And you have made this country decidedly worse, not just for black people, but for all of us. because what you did was the primordial ooze that created an environment where Donald Trump could ascend to the presidency. Donald Trump never at any point in his life had the temperament, had the expertise or experience. He still right now, after being the president, does not have the experience to do the job. He is bad at it objectively. And I can make that argument to anyone because a presidency has existed in this country for 250 years. And for the 8 years Donald Trump has done it, he has not been functioned in the capacity to the degree that, you know, he signs papers and appoints people to do things. But in terms of really what the country has been about, in terms of costing us our standing on the world stage, which we'll get into later in this very episode. I think there's a feud with him and the Italian prime minister right now over a photo. And the Italian prime minister her mind is blown because she's like, he just made this up for no reason. And I'm his ally. What am I supposed to do with this? Tucker Carlson created this monster. But Tucker Carlson is right about the Republican Party. I know I said a lot, Q. Take all the rest of the time, man. And more if you need it. This is important.
14: I wish he was offering an alternative. Every time I hear a former MAGA person say I'm no longer supporting MAGA or I'm no longer supporting Republicans, I know they're about to say, but I'm also not going to go Democrat. Yeah. So then what are we talking about? It's performative outrage. I'm embarrassed because even though I was a part of that cult, the more this dude exists while people are looking at him, the more embarrassing he is for people that support him. And some people who want to have a brand or any type of fiscal upside post Donald Trump
13: on the other side of him, they need to
14: are trying to find an exit ramp now. Yeah. Right. So I'm no longer supporting the Republicans, but I'm definitely not going to be. Well, then what are we talking about? So then you are still what you've always been. The thing that would be worth saying out loud is if you were saying, hey, I'm going to vote Democrat this time. There was a mayor in the state of Arizona.
13: Yeah, I remember that guy.
14: Did that. Mm-hmm. That's honorable.
13: Yeah.
14: That's stand up. That's I'm going to do something. This is performative. Yeah. Everything you said about Tucker is accurate. You are part of the reason. You're not the singular reason, but you are part of the reason.
13: Big part.
14: Why somebody like him could ever even be considered for president. Because the entire country should have laughed and then just turned the page. The first time he ever uttered any words about being a politician in this country. Utterly underqualified. Temperament, intellect, education, and experience. He didn't check any box. The box that he checked was out loud hate.
13: Yep.
14: And out loud hate and an obsession with his predecessor by him and his base. Mm-hmm. Led to some of the most vile and worst people in our country exercising their right in a unified way. And for that, I give them credit, right? They did not let the well-being of their own families, their own children, and their own parents stand in the way of their racism. They unified on that, and they took it to the ballot box in full force. So here we are, man. You said what both of us were thinking, so there's no reason to be redundant.
13: Yeah, no, and again, it's better, to be fair, we live in a better paradigm when Tucker Carlson is not singing the praises of the Republican Party because he's an influential voice in that realm, but you're right, it's not like he gets a pat on the back for saying, you know what, I was wrong, let me try to right this wrong, yeah. So, I don't want to say shout out to Tucker Carlson, but keep going in that direction, man. Maybe we'll see you on the other side. All right. Netanyahu's claims about Iran run counter to public evidence. I want to say something to you. I have been invited to go to Bethlehem to witness what is going on the ground in Bethlehem. And I would be going on behalf of a Palestinian, I guess, delegation or whatever, but it is for me and people like me. It's the hand, like five of us or something like that. The idea being this invitation is so that I can see firsthand the effects of Israel on the Palestinian people and in that region, because where I'm going, it's kind of by Lebanon and all the rest of that places. And it is, you know, many of you know we do this because this is a project that we believe in, this show. If you feel so inclined, I want to ask for your support, financial support. We don't do this very often, but this feels like kind of a special moment. And in order to make this happen and bring that content back to you to give you some insight that I personally went and saw, I think it is worthwhile to at least share the possibility of me going. Now, if this is successful, then obviously I intend to go there. And we don't have all the, you know, this is not a, we don't have all the stuff in place, I suppose, for like tax write-offs and whatever, but we do have mechanisms in place for you to donate. You could visit civiccipher.com. 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I know we have like Venmo and Cash App and all that sort of stuff. Just if it's in, if it's on your heart and you feel like this is a way that you can support, you know, the people that are trying to find their way in a world where Israel has so much strength backed by the United States, you can support me on my trip over there. I'm going to try my best to learn what I can, bring all that information back here. I'll get into this article and I'll repeat that again because I know there are some people that would be willing to support. All right. This from Yahoo News. Israeli Prime Minister Benjamin Netanyahu has claimed that Iran would have developed a nuclear weapon and used it on Israel were it not for the two recent wars. There is no public evidence for that assessment, which runs counter to those of the UN nuclear watchdog and U.S. intelligence agencies. For decades, Netanyahu has made dire predictions about Iran's disputed nuclear program, most famously at the United Nations with visual aids. The rhetoric has escalated since the U.S. and Iran have reached an interim peace deal this month and as Netanyahu faces elections later this year. Iran has always insisted its nuclear program is peaceful, even as it has enriched uranium to near weapons-grade levels far higher than those required for civilian use. The United States and others say Iran's nuclear program had a military component until 2003. Even before the two wars set back its nuclear program, Iran was months or years away from developing a usable atomic weapon, and there's no evidence it had chosen to pursue one. Israel is widely believed to have its own nuclear weapons. So their claim is that, and this is Israel's claim, they claim that they prevented Iran from carrying out a plan to annihilate Israel, and today Iran would have a nuclear weapon and or an atomic bomb to do so. This is more or less a quote from Benjamin Netanyahu. In fact, Iran and Israel have been archenemies since the 1979 Islamic Revolution. Iranian leaders long have called for Israel's destruction. Netanyahu, since the 1990s, has made challenging Iran's nuclear program his life's work, repeatedly warning that Tehran was on the cusp of building a bomb. When U.S. President Donald Trump scrapped the 2015 nuclear deal, an agreement Netanyahu had campaigned against, the U.S. restored and expanded crippling sanctions on Iran that had been lifted under it. Iran responded by ramping up enrichment to 60%, a short technical step from weapons grade. The International Atomic Agency, the UN's nuclear watchdog, has noted that Iran is the only state without nuclear weapons to enrich uranium at that level. Rafael Mariano Grassi, the IAEA's director general, had said Iran's stockpile of highly enriched uranium would allow it to potentially

would take months or years and would risk exposure by Israeli or U.S. intelligence. In 2025, a report from the Office of the Director of National Intelligence, which oversees all U.S. intelligence agencies, said, quote, "We continue to assess Iran is not building a nuclear weapon," unquote. So, if I'm being honest with you, in the past couple of years, I've learned more about Israel than I've ever known. It just wasn't on my radar until they started their campaign in Gaza. My initial conversations about this had to do with Jewish people. I thought that because of what I learned in that moment, Israel was a home, a safe haven for Jewish people. And that was it. I had no concept that Israel could be a terror state in and of itself. I've said on the show many times, I grew up with Jewish people, and Jewish people have always been very kind to me. The reason I know what I know about Jewish people is because I'd been invited in Jewish homes, been able to go to temples and worship and all this sort of stuff. And I feel like my life is significantly better because of those experiences. Jewish people will always be in my heart. Israel is not. And I would say that about any nation state that is systemically exterminating people. Obviously, this is about Iran. I am less familiar with Iran than I am with Palestine. And I'm not intimately familiar with Palestine, hence the conversation that I had earlier. But again, my intention is to honor the commitments that I've made to the people that have been on this show and on our other show. And bring it home. I realize that these people are hurting, and a lot of them reach out to me and to Q, and they ask us to help them. They have families back there. They have homes. They have history, culture. And, you know, when we asked people for support, they came out, and they supported us in 2020. And so this is on my heart. Again, if you would like to support me as I make my way to the Middle East and risk my own life because Israel knows exactly who I am to do this and to be a brother to these people who are hurting right now. You can do so. Just find us on whatever platform is most comfortable for you. Just search Civic Cipher or go to the website and make a donation. And, you know, I'll take it from there, I promise. I'm going to just kind of stick the landing here, Q. I know that there's a lot to say. As far as Iran, you know, we just talked about Tucker Carlson in the prior segment, saying that this war is not an American war. This is not what was campaigned on by Donald Trump. This is a foreign war that has nothing to do with the American people or the American interests. Even if everything Netanyahu said was true, the sort of missile that they're working, could conceivably be working on, would not be a long-range missile that would affect anybody in the United States region. And the fact that it's seemingly the case that Israel is really the only ally to this country at this point, I think that says everything that Tucker Carlson is trying to imply with his decision to no longer support the Republican Party. America used to mean something, and now America is like, we're like the hood, the trailer park of the world stage. And sure, we have a lot of rich people only because we allow those rich people to exploit the poor people to this asinine degree. So being at the end of the puppet strings by Benjamin Netanyahu and dragging all of us into a war that we didn't ask for, based on lies, it shows that the Republican Party really has lost their spine, and Donald Trump never had one to begin with, if I'm being honest. So, all right, let's move it on. Better do better. Trump official says taking Greenland

0: means endless red lobster shrimp. I cannot believe these people.
1: Oh my God.
0: Okay, I'll share from the BIN. The Trump administration has made a lot of arguments for why the U.S. should take over Greenland. National security, untapped minerals, Denmark's supposed failure to defend it. Now there's a new one on the list, and it involves shrimp. Tom Danz, the Trump-appointed chair of the United States Arctic Research Commission, told the New Yorker's Ben Taub earlier this year that taking control of Greenland's seafood industry could solve one of America's most pressing problems, bringing back unlimited shrimp at Red Lobster. Quote, my view is that the United States could take all the seafood Greenland could produce and cut out the middlemen and keep it from China, and you could bring back all-you-can-eat shrimp and Red Lobster, unquote, Dan said. There's just one problem. Red Lobster already brought back a revised version of the deal back in April. No annexation required. It was a black man that did that too, by the way. The chain went bankrupt in 2024 after the original all-you-can-eat shrimp promo cost it roughly $11 million in losses in just 3 months. The CEO, Damola Adamolkan, swore it would never return, quote, because I know how to do math, unquote. He brought it back anyway this spring, just at a higher price. So the U.S. didn't need to take over an Arctic island to get a shrimp back. It just needed to wait a few months. Danz isn't some random guy with an opinion either. He's worked inside the Treasury Department, sat on a National Security Council task force focused specifically on Greenland, and has visited the island repeatedly through his own nonprofit. Danish officials have flagged him as one of a small group of Americans running private influence operations there. He's never actually set foot in Greenland himself, but he insists that taking it over is simple. Quote, there's nothing secret about the contours of the thing, unquote, he told the New Yorker. Goes on to say, this is not a toughie if you come from an investment banking or deal-making background to solve, unquote. Trump has been talking about Greenland since his first term, but it got a lot louder once he returned to office. He's called Denmark's military presence there two dog sleds and refused to rule out using force to take it, per the Independent. Quote, we'll get Greenland. Yeah, 100%, unquote, he told NBC News in March, adding that he doesn't take anything off the table. The world has not been quiet about it. Denmark's prime minister told the U.S. to, quote, cease its threats against a historically close ally, unquote. Denmark pledged roughly $4 billion in new Arctic defense spending. Thousands of Greenlanders, nearly a third of the capital's population, marched in protest, and 86% of Americans say they're against taking Greenland by force, according to a Quinnipiac poll from January. The push hasn't disappeared. The New York Times reported last month that U.S. officials are still quietly meeting with Greenlandic and Danish negotiators behind closed doors. So, still talking about the United States on the world stage. This idea of American exceptionalism, this idea of entitlement. What gives you the right? What? Show me. Is it in your Bible? Do you just, is it the vibes? Like, what gives you the right to go to Greenland to bring back Red Lobster shrimp? Who do you think you are? These assassination attempts that we continue to see against Donald Trump, that typically doesn't happen, at least not in our lifetime, me and Q, right? We haven't seen assassination attempts on a president in our lifetime until Donald Trump, and then he's got like 8 or 9 of them. That's because he's making enemies here. Do all the blaming you want of Democrats and Democratic rhetoric. But it is Donald Trump himself. The fact that you fail to acknowledge that, those you Trump supporters, the fact that you fail to acknowledge that, I think is a serious chunk of the problem. Donald Trump is an exceptionally divisive figure. And he has no real strategy. So he's divisive to no end other than his own and that of his friends, who are billionaires and now one trillionaire. For what? How does that affect you? How does that affect the country in which you live? Okay? I'm talking you patriots. You think America's the best country in the world. Well, it has to mean something to other people in the world, right? We share a planet. And we used to have allies. Danish people. Italian people. People outside of Israel used to be our allies. They used to look up to us. And where we are now, with people like him, a Trump appointee, this didn't say he was well qualified to do this. It didn't say none of that sort of stuff. He's a Trump appointee. And based on Project 2025, I'm 90% sure I know that he got that position simply because he's loyal to Trump. No other qualifications necessary. And based on the way he's talking, because we're all at stake too, he better do better. Stick around. We'll be back more after this. Still broadcasting from the Civic Cypher Studios. Welcome back to the QR Code, where we share perspective, seek understanding, and shape outcomes. The man you are about to hear from is a man punching in all the way from Gay Paris. He is the Q, and the QR Code goes by the name of Q War.
2: And the man that you just heard did not realize that I'm now in Berlin, Germany.
0: Oh, see?
2: Yeah, the R in the QR Code, who goes by the name Ramses Jaffa.
0: Berlin, Germany. That's so funny. All right, well, stay tuned. A little later on, we got some entertainment news coming your way. Obama's exit, the Obamas exit their Netflix deal and they land a Disney deal. Yeah, we got a little bit more of that for you in just a sec. But before we get to there, what life lessons do you wish you learned earlier? That's a question Q didn't get to answer yesterday. So we're going to talk about that for dialogue. Right now, though, and as always after the break, it is time for Q Words Clap Back. Today's topic, Barack. Q, what say ye?
2: Last week, Barack Obama opened an $850 million campus on the south side of Chicago.
0: Talk to him.
2: The grand opening, Juneteenth.
0: Oof.
2: Four former presidents stood on stage to dedicate it. One of them, George W. Bush. Bruce Springsteen sang. Bono came. Stephen Colbert was there. 6,300 guests filled the plaza, which they named for John Lewis. The grand opening weekend sold out. They are projecting 700,000 visitors annually going forward. While all of this was happening, the sitting president of the United States was on a rally stage blaming Barack Obama for things. Even some things that happened during his first term in office. The contrast right there, that, folks, is the foundation of the obsession. He cannot stop talking about him because he cannot stop noticing him. And he cannot stop noticing him because the country will not stop showing up for him. So let me back up a little bit, because this obsession is not random. It's also very clearly not about policy. This is more, let's call it structural. Obama was the proof concept the right has been trying to invalidate for almost two decades. The thesis the right has been running on since Goldwater is that a country built and run by white men is the natural order of things. And any deviation from it would produce decline. Except Obama deviated. The country did not decline. He left office extremely popular. He walked into post-presidency that looks like a... It looks like a victory lap, Ram.
0: Yeah,
2: I hate to
0: like
2: just
0: a
2: talk
0: rock
2: to
0: star.
2: You singular. But... Spotify deals, Netflix deals, Disney deals, Martha's Vineyard, Michelle outselling him in books, filling arenas. Like, it's such a, it's like the movie version of a president, even post-presidency. $850 million of black presidential legacy planted on the south side of Chicago.
0: Ooh.
2: Dedicated by Republican and Democratic presidents, I'm sorry, standing side by side on a holiday that marks the end of chattel slavery in this country. This is not what their thesis predicted. So either their thesis was wrong or Obama has to keep being their manufactured villain. So they decided to go with the manufacturing. You can trace it all the way back to the Nobel Peace Prize, Rams. He won that in 2009 for not being Bush, basically, right? Like not taking the country into a new war. The right took that as proof international institutions were rigged against America. If you're for a black man, you're against America. What a thought. They have never forgiven the Nobel Committee. They have never forgiven Barack Obama. Notice how the current president still talks about it. A decade-old award, a two-decade-old award almost, gets invoked at rallies. He has no strategy. And this open wound, I don't think will ever close. Now look at the blame mechanic. Blaming Obama for inflation in 2019. Blaming Obama for the border in 2018. Blaming Obama for COVID in 2020. Clearly, not even in chronological order. This is not what they are even attempting to process. Obama is their symbol of when things went wrong. And when things, quote unquote, went wrong, is whatever this old man is currently angry about. He blames Barack for everything, regardless of whose hand was actually at the wheel. Again, he blames him for things that happened while he was president. His base accepts it every time because, you know, they don't need logic to accept his claims. It's about their identity, and they've tied theirs so directly to him that even if he says things that contradict himself in the same day, they agree with both things. Identity claims do not need to be clear, and they don't need to be true. And then there's the practical part. Obama makes a perfect target because he cannot fight back in the right-wing bubble. He's not on the ballot. He will not go on Fox. He is not in court. So they can really say anything. And there's no rebuttal that lands where their voters live. Present enough to hate, absent enough for libel safety. Underneath all of it is the part nobody on the side will say out loud. He was a successful black man, married to a successful black woman, raising successful black daughters in the most powerful office in the world. He left intact. He left popular. He left dignified. And the building that they just opened in Chicago is the latest receipt that he is still all of those things. Every day that remains true. Their entire project is wrong about him, about her, and plainly about us. The obsession is the cost of being wrong in public for 20 years and refusing to admit it. The line wrapped around the block on Juneteenth, Ramses. I think we should all sit with that for a minute.
0: I was looking at a, it was a Reuters chart, if I'm not mistaken, and it showed like the influence or the international approval of the United States year to year, and you could see in the years that Obama was president, they were like the highest levels, and then Donald Trump came in, there was a huge drop. And then it kind of went back up a little bit for Joe Biden and started to drop off at the end. And then Trump comes back and it drops off again. Yeah. So, you know, that's my guy, Barack. You know what I'm saying? Barack. That's my dude. All right. Let's have some dialogue. Okay. Well, I guess it's your turn. So it would just be kind of one-sided, this one. But tell me some life lessons you wish you learned earlier. I'm a big fan of these, man. Talk to me.
2: Well, some life lessons will be hard because we have a limited time here.
0: Yeah, well.
2: So I'll just start and see, you know, how many I can get through.
0: Okay, I'll take it.
2: Where I'll start is that I learned a bunch of things as a child. that I thought were noble and kind and good and right. And these words are all really synonyms in this sentence, even if their definitions are not by nature the same. Mm-hmm. In my head, they all mean the same thing, right? Be sure. A good boy. Mm-hmm. Is what you're taught as a child. And for me, being a good boy meant not hurting my mom, mm-hmm. not making her cry, not disappointing her, not letting her down. That's a lot of pressure when you're 5, when you're 6, when you're 7. Now, that pressure kept me out of jail, kept me out of the morgue, mostly kept me out of the principal's office. I ended up in there a couple times. But I grew up and I never really turned off of that path. Mm. And you realize that you're dealing with trauma after you become more informed and more educated, that you were make everybody else happy decisions your whole life as a coping mechanism because you saw pain around you. And what it turned into as an adult, especially in the romantic space, was me in a way that sometimes feels like cowardice, choosing the happiness, the comfort, the laughter of everyone around me over the happiness and the calm and the peace of myself. And, you know, Ramses, you speak about kind of the pitfalls of romance sometimes on the show in this particular segment. And here's a thing that happens, and I think in Western romance more specifically, we're kind of taught this exclusive, possessive, selfless form of romantic love, mm-hmm. where you deny yourself to please and make happy the other person. You prioritize the happiness, the well-being, the peace, the joy of the other person over your own. Now, that sounds to most people listening to us like the right thing to do, like, duh. Except what can happen and what happened in far more cases than people would be willing to admit is that both people end up prioritizing the same person.
0: Yeah.
2: And it could be him or her. So I won't even go down that path because I'm not the one that pretends there's a such thing as an always good or always bad guy. In romance, the whole men are dogs thing, that statement by itself, even without there being a follow-up, would lead one to believe that the men are dogs so that all of the women are being dogged. That's just a really, really unfair, illogical way to approach the failures of romance. I don't think any of us have all the answers, but there's a lot of data that shows people hurt people. Men and women alike. So prioritizing the other person in the relationship, putting them at number one on your list when they are also number one on their own list, leads to a very asymmetric, unbalanced, unhappy relationship. But sometimes we don't realize that we're unhappy, or we don't realize the why, because we think we're doing the right thing. Like you talked before about being honest, always telling the truth, you know, not intentionally hurting someone. But you can unintentionally hurt yourself as well. And that's a lesson that I've had to learn in a really difficult way multiple times. I've ended up with my feelings hurt before when I thought I was doing all the right things. And I think at some point I lost sight of myself. And that's, like I said, not just with romance, but with family, with friends, with jobs. Ended up in this asymmetric loop where I'm not prioritizing myself enough. And I still haven't quite figured that out yet. So I'm still learning and I'm still trying to get there. Another thing, because of those same traumas and those same lessons in that same life that I've lived, I've become a father now, and my son is, per his mom's prayers, just like his dad. And that was something that, if prayers work the way that people try to say they do, I think people treat prayer like a genie's lamp, like you just, this is what I want, you get it. It's even taught that way sometimes at church. Mm-hmm. And life has taught me that that's not the case. But his mom's prayers, I guess, are a lot louder than mine, reach a lot further, because she says he's just like his dad. And I did not want that, because being a emotional, sensitive man is the type of thing that romance novels and R&B songs are about, right? A man with sensitivity, Ralph Trasman once sang.
1: Yeah.
2: But what you learn growing up is that young women do not want that.
1: Nope.
2: They do not want the sensitive, emotionally intact, soft, emotional, expressive man. For a large stint of my adolescence and my young adulthood, women wanted quote-unquote bad boys and someone nice and emotional and sensitive was boring and just didn't really play well in that, in the romantic space. And it also leaves you vulnerable to a lot of hurt.
1: Sure.
2: But what I've learned is, as much as I didn't want that to happen, the right circumstances shape us a lot more than the personality traits we are born with. For example, if you ever meet my son, you'll see exactly what I mean. He's going to walk up. He's going to hug you, like right at hello. His hair is going to be flowing all in the wind with the sun, making his curls glow like this beautiful kid, and even more beautiful inside. Until you mess with his sister.
1: Yeah, that's true.
2: And I'll never forget that his grandmother sent me a video one day with no context, no text, no explanation, no nothing, just a video. So this video comes on, I press play. I see my kids on the playground, and I see some bigger kids, some much bigger kids. So at the time, my son is, I think, 5, and his sister is 3. And these kids are probably 7 or 8. And something that these boys said to his sister made her upset. And I watched my little, sweet, loving, heart-on-his-sleeve child grab his sister and pull her behind him and just, like, bow his chest up at these much bigger boys.
1: That's right.
2: And there's a thing about righteousness that takes your fear away. I've experienced this myself. And he just wasn't afraid and did not care how this played out. He just made the decision that no one was going to bother his sister, not in his presence. You know, so there's... life is not really about absolutes in that way. You can be a kind, sweet, loving, emotionally intelligent, sensitive child and still know when it's time for you to stand up for what's right and do it without fear. So, you know, we can have this conversation for hours, but those are just some things that stand out in my head just as I think about life lessons that I have learned and continue to learn.
1: Hey man, I love them. Those are brilliant, brilliant life lessons, man. From the great philosopher, Quentin Jerome Ward. All right. Entertainment. Okay, the Obamas, exit Netflix and land a Disney deal. All right. Share from Black Enterprise. Barack and Michelle Obama's media production company, Higher Ground, embarks on its next major venture after ending its 8-year first look deal with Netflix earlier this year. The company has been partnered with Disney to develop Journey, an original animated fantasy series produced in collaboration with Disney Kids and Family, formerly known as Disney Branded Television. Created and executive produced by Matt Munn, whose previous credits include Ice Age, Collision Course, and Spies in Disguise. Journey follows a young heroine who ventures into forbidden lands in search of answers surrounding her father's disappearance, while discovering powerful magic within herself. Founded in 2018 by the former president and first lady, Higher Ground has become one of the most successful production companies launched by public figures. Its projects include the Oscar and Emmy-winning documentary American Factory, the Oscar-nominated films Rustin and American Symphony, and family-focused programming such as Ada Twist Scientist. The Disney deal comes just months after the Obamas announced in April that Higher Ground would become an independent production company, allowing it to work with multiple studios and distributors rather than remaining tied to a single platform. Nevertheless, Journey signals that the Obamas remain committed to using storytelling to inspire younger generations while expanding their footprint across the entertainment industry. Barack, man, that's my guy. All right. First thing I want to say, Higher Ground. That is well named. If I'm guessing, that's named after the Stevie Wonder song, Higher Ground. But it's just that's got to be a double or a triple entendre. Or, you know, there's got to be some more to it. I'm obviously a fan of things that are well named. You know, all the stuff that Q and I do is, I think it's well named. So I want to make sure I say that, get that out of the way. But you know what jumps out the most about this story to me, Q, is that the Obamas were mildly successful when Barack Obama won the presidency in 2008. He had his book, I think it's called The Audacity of Hope, and that was selling well. Obviously, they're both lawyers, you know, on and on, right? So, you know, they're doing just fine. Since he's left office, they're worth millions collectively. It makes sense. When you, with that higher profile comes a higher asking price. When people try to book you, your time is more valuable. It's just kind of a function of scarcity, I suppose. And if I had to guess, the Obamas have more than what they need, right? And it's not so grotesque. Their wealth is not so grotesque that it feels like they're hoarding wealth. It simply feels like two people who found something else to do at the end of their political life, their public, well, I guess they're still public, but you know what I mean, their political career. They found something cool that works well for them. They enjoy storytelling. This is a way for them to get their creativity out, and they've entered into a deal with Netflix, now with Disney, right? So none of this feels like exploitative, and none of it feels like they're being greedy or taking advantage of the American people. It feels like they're creating something that people want. They should be paid for their work. That part I've never had a problem with. In short, this is how you make money from that title of president. This is how you do it. I think that these folks could teach a master class in how you do it. What Donald Trump has done and is currently doing is the thing that disturbs me so much, especially when you contrast it with what the Obamas are doing. He is actively making, and I'm going to be fair, Nancy Pelosi was up to it too. Not to the degree that Donald Trump, nobody ever has done it to the degree that Donald Trump has. Donald Trump is an outright corrupt crook. He was always an outright corrupt crook. So that's not new information around here. I'm not the first person to say that and to point that out. But what we're seeing, and I don't want this to become normalized, is Donald Trump using the presidency to enrich his own pockets. And the pockets of his friends. And he uses his children to do it. Sometimes he doesn't even use his children to do it. He just does it himself. Who's going to stop him? He owns a social media platform that he tweets policy from, United States policy from, forcing everybody who wants to have up-to-the-date information on the goings-on of this country to be on that platform, giving it an artificial
0: inflated, artificially inflated valuation, because without him on it, it's not worth anything. Does anybody go to Truth Social to hear anything from anybody else? I'll wait. So you see what I mean? And then you get people and other entities to purchase Trump coin, so to increase the value of Trump coin, and then now you have this inflated valuation and your net worth goes up, and then you can trade on that and whatever. I mean, I didn't do a deep dive on that guy's scandals. This is about the Obamas, but you get what I'm saying. I think that this behavior is comforting, because again, at the end of your public service career, you want to know that, because in this country, we treat our past presidents as national treasures. It's just what we do. It's the same way that you they get Secret Service for the rest of their life. In other words, this country theoretically should treat Donald Trump like a national treasure, the same way it's done every other president and every other first lady. Okay. But you want to know that they're comfortable. You don't want them to leave the presidency and find out that they are struggling, or you know, they have a problem they can't fix, right? I think what the Obamas are doing here, not only does it fuel people's passions, not only does it give us some insight into the fact that they're still, you know, effective at, you know, being in the public light and bringing good into the world. But, you know, it's also above board, and it's really hard to pick that apart. And this should be normalized, not what we're seeing from Donald Trump. The rest of the time is yours, Q, if you want it.
2: No, you hit the nail on the head, man. The blatant corruption out loud in front of everybody has been done at such a high volume. There's zero reaction to it anymore. Mm-hmm. Like, zero. Nobody cares. Which is bad. It's bad that nobody cares that the most corrupt politician in our country's history is currently the president.
0: Yeah.
2: And does not even attempt to hide the corruption. He does it all right in front of us, like daily now. You don't get to respond to today's scandal because you're still talking about yesterday's scandal, and then tomorrow's scandal happens. So it's like they wash each other out. It's a sad thing to witness, but as we said in the clapback, man, Barack, like doing it all the way that this guy wishes he could, and the juxtaposition of the Obama Center opening in Chicago to critical and rave reviews, while the reflective pool and the 250th Trump festival rally parade concert with, like, who's performing again? Is it Vanilli?
0: Yeah, dog, it doesn't matter.
2: I think Vanilli's
0: I don't think so. I think Vanilli said he didn't want to come. I think it's still just Vanilla Ice. I think he's still doing it.
2: Vanilla Ice, the irony. What do I say after that? I don't.
0: Yeah, I feel you. Well, we'll leave it right there. Shout out to Barack. That's my guy. All right. Thanks for locking in with us. Don't forget, I do hope that you would be able to support me as I go and try to deepen my understanding and appreciation for the goings-on in Palestine. 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
3: I'm Dr. Anthony Lizerwitz, and this is Climate Connections. On the hottest summer days, when lots of people turn on the AC,
4: the demand for power spikes, and the grid must be able to supply enough electricity. So the size of the power grid is determined in large part by the scale of these short periods of intense demand.
5: This is quite expensive because we only have a handful of hours of the year that are very hot and very cold.
4: So Adam Farbaugh of the energy technology company Uplight says lowering that peak demand can lower costs.
5: We don't have to build out as many power plants. We don't have to build as much transmission, as much distribution.
4: So some utilities now offer financial incentives for customers who reduce their energy use during periods of peak demand. Some participants sign up for text alerts that tell them when to turn down their thermostat or make other energy-saving adjustments. But customers who have Wi-Fi-connected devices like smart thermostats and hot water heaters can agree to have these changes happen automatically.
5: So you don't have to think about it.
4: The changes are very slight, only a degree or two.
5: Because people want hot showers and cold beers, is the saying.
4: But across many participants, the energy savings add up and help reduce pressure on the grid. Climate Connections is produced by the Yale Center for Environmental Communication. 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

0: I'm Dr. Anthony Lizerwitz, and this is Climate Connections. Last December, Eric G., a student at the University of Hawaii, traveled from Honolulu to one of the harshest, most remote places on Earth, Antarctica.
1: Nothing really prepares you for that first moment when you step onto the ice. It's unreal. It's like nothing ever that I've experienced before in my life.
0: G was a fellow with the nonprofit VLAR Institute on an expedition led by explorer Robert Swan that raised awareness about the need to protect Antarctica. As the climate warms, many of Antarctica's glaciers and ice shelves are melting, and increasing human activity threatens the continent's fragile ecosystem. While there, the team helped with research and broadcast live to classrooms to teach students about Antarctica.
1: We spoke to 2 million young people from across the world.
0: G says growing up, his mom told him to always leave a place better than he found it.
1: And I feel like that's kind of where my passion thrived for environmental sustainability. You know, we only have one Earth, and it's our job to take care of it.
0: And he hopes that talking about his time in Antarctica inspires others to build a more sustainable future.
1: When you go there, you just kind of feel something different change inside of you. And I definitely felt that, and I still feel that today.
0: Climate Connections is produced by the Yale Center for Environmental Communication. To learn more about climate change, visit climateconnections.org.
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0: I'm Dr. Anthony Lizowitz, and this is Climate Connections. For nearly 300 years, the winemaker Maison Renard has made champagne in northern France. The region's cool weather helps the grapes ripen to just the right conditions for making crisp, bright wines. But as the climate warms, the grapes are ripening earlier and faster. And Caroline Fio, Maison Renard's cellar master, says they no longer reach their ideal sugar-to-acid balance and aroma simultaneously. Instead, these features sometimes mature at different rates, which changes the grape's flavor.
1: In 2025, we had the sugar level which was reached at a given moment, but the aromatic maturity was not ready.
0: So they had to wait to harvest, and as a result, the grapes had more sugar. To adapt, Maison Renard is leaning into the change and embracing the unpredictable. They've created Blanc Singulier, a collection of champagnes made from grapes grown in years with atypical weather. 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

0: I'm Dr. Anthony Lizerwitz, and this is Climate Connections. An initiative in North Carolina and Georgia is helping people lower their utility bills and climate impact. Let's Go Electric's Emily Hurd says many homeowners start with an energy audit to find ways to increase their home's efficiency, for example, by adding insulation.
1: We all have to deal with rising utility rates, and one way to make that better is to make your home more energy efficient.
0: Then the program helps people plan how to switch from gas to electric appliances over time. Electric appliances can use clean energy if it's available, and energy-efficient models are often cheaper to run than gas versions. But they can cost more upfront. So the Let's Go Electric website includes a calculator to help people determine their return on investment. For example, to replace a furnace with a heat pump,
1: we can compare the costs of their current energy use to the cost of buying an efficient heat pump system up front, minus any incentives that apply, and then it also shows bill savings over time.
0: So people can see how climate action pays off. Climate Connections is produced by the Yale Center for Environmental Communication. 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
1: Welcome to Native America Calling. I'm Sean Spruce. This week, Native historian Donovan Sprague is speaking at nearly a dozen events marking the 150th anniversary of the Battle of Greasy Grass. His ancestor, Chief Hump, was one of the key tribal leaders who defeated the 7th Cavalry, resisting the U.S. government's drive to force Plains tribes onto reservations. Today on our show, we'll speak with Sprague and other descendants, including Ernie LaPointe, the great-grandson of Sitting Bull, on the continuing influence of this monumental battle. We're back after the news.

0: This is National Native News. I'm Jill Freitas. The nation's 575 federally recognized tribes are now eligible for conservation grants from the National Park Service. And as KJZZ's Gabriel Pietrasio reports, a new digital tool is designed to help them navigate the bureaucracy.
1: The Land and Water Conservation Fund has been around since 1964.
2: It receives about $900 million each year from offshore oil and gas royalties, not taxpayer dollars, to support conservation and outdoor recreation nationwide. And yet I had never heard of the program.
1: Starlin Rose Miller is from the Little Shell Chippewa Tribe of Montana. She's with the nonprofit Wilderness Society, which launched the new online hub.
2: Tribal governments are so busy. We thought if we could put a hub up, designed in partnership with indigenous-led orgs, agencies, nonprofits, that it could be helpful.
1: The fund has aided more than 47,000 projects in nearly every county nationwide. For National Native News, I'm Gabriel Pietrasio.
0: High energy costs are a fact of life in remote, rural Alaska with few easy answers. A brother and sister team from Bethel recently won top honors at an innovation competition hosted from the University of Alaska Fairbanks. As KYUK's Evan Erickson reports, they are committed to being part of the solution.
3: Fraternal twins Drini and Viosa Palumbi have more in common than the same birthday. So far, their education and career paths have followed side by side. The brother and sister graduated from high school with college credit gained through the ANSEP program and are currently studying mechanical engineering at the University of Alaska Anchorage. The Palumbi twins are busy advancing a prototype of a device that attaches to home boilers and aims to reduce heating costs in cold weather climates.
4: Essentially, it takes heat that would have been wasted by the boiler and just repurposes it to heat incoming water.
3: Their Arctic Heat Recovery System design earned the top prize and $21,000 at the Alaska Innovation Competition hosted by the University of Alaska Fairbanks. The same day, the pair celebrated their 20th birthday.
5: During the finals of that competition, we still had finals for our semester course, and stresses were high. It was a lot of good news that day.
3: This summer, the Palumbis are both in Washington, D.C., interning with a wildlife conservation nonprofit. In their off hours, they're plugging away at their prototype.
4: On my table right in front of me, we have a couple thermocouples and sensors. We're in two separate apartments, but we take turns whose room carries all the junk.
3: Drini says the heat recovery concept is nothing new, but that it's so far been focused on large-scale commercial applications.
4: I guess a lot of people just don't see a profit margin in developing it for Alaskan citizens, like residents, to use, but we're not really in it for the profit. We're in it because it's clean, it saves oil, it saves money, it saves pollutants from entering the atmosphere. It's just good all around.
3: Friends and family in Bethel, where fuel prices have recently spiked due to the war in Iran, are eager to be the first to test the device. The Palumbis say it has the potential to save homeowners thousands of dollars per year. They say the money they earned at this year's Arctic Innovation Competition is going directly into making the heat recovery system a reality. The second-generation Albanian Americans credit their mother for pushing them to apply together for the competition.
5: One of the core values is being like very family oriented. So I guess that's always been why we've been like gravitated towards doing the same things, because we've always been close.
3: Both say they could end up specializing in different engineering fields down the road. But for now, they say they're enjoying being a team as long as they can. In Bethel, I'm Evan Erickson.
0: And I'm Jill Freitas.
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9: This is Native America Calling. I'm Sean Spruce. For generations, Native families have passed down stories of their relatives who fought in the historic Battle of the Greasy Grass. Jody Rave Spotted Bear, a Native journalist and editor-in-chief of the online news site Buffalo's Fire, traces her lineage to Bears with Horns, a warrior who died on that battlefield. His younger sister was instrumental in keeping his legacy going. Similarly, Lakota historian Donovan Sprague tracks his family ancestry back to the renowned leaders Crazy Horse and Chief Hump. And Ernie LaPointe actively nurtures the legacy of his great-grandfather Sitting Bull for future generations. Today on our show, we'll speak with those who trace their lineage to Native leaders and warriors connected to the Battle of Greasy Grass. We also want to hear from listeners today who have a direct connection to the battle. Share your family's history by calling 1-800-996-2848. That number is also 1-800-99-NATIVE, and you can also comment on our website and social media pages. Joining us now on Zoom from Lead, South Dakota, is Ernie LaPointe, great-grandson of Sitting Bull. He is Lakota and a U.S. Army veteran. Ernie, good morning, and welcome back to Native America Calling.
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9: Joining us from Rapid City, South Dakota, en route to Montana, is Donovan Sprague. He is a historian, archivist, and a professor at Sheridan College. He is also a descendant of Chief Hump and Crazy Horse, and he is a citizen of the Cheyenne River Sioux Tribe. Donovan, good morning to you as well, and welcome back to the show.
11: Good morning. I'm Petu Washte.
9: And joining us from the Greasy Grass Battlefield site in southeastern Montana is Jody Rave Spotted Bear. She is the executive director of the Indigenous Media Freedom Alliance and editor-in-chief of Buffalo's Fire. She is Mandan, Hedatsa, and Minikanju Lakota. Jody, welcome back to Native America Calling. Good morning to you as well.
12: Yeah, Dutchana, Dutskasha. Greetings to everyone.
9: Thank you so much for these warm greetings from our guests. And Jody, the site of the Battle of Greasy Grass is located on the Real Bird Family Ranch there in southeast Montana. You and other members of Buffalo's Fire are attending the commemoration this week. What do you want to convey about this event?
12: Yes, we have today we have staff members arriving from Washington, D.C., from Bismarck, from Standing Rock, and Alaska, and we have a local team on the ground, and if I had anything to share with people, I would encourage folks to go to buffaloesfire.com, and we have a live blog that will be kicking in with reporters on the ground at various events for about the next 3-4 days, I would say. We also have a memorial wall, and we have a recording teepee set up, so we're here to document all of the oral histories that we have been hearing from people over the last, I would say, 8 months since planning really started kicking off for this event.
9: Jody, for someone who has visited the battlefield many times, can you tell there are a lot more people, a lot more excitement, a lot more energy there this year than in the past?
12: Oh, yes. This is, I would say, probably the most energy and coordination that has ever occurred on this site for Native peoples, for the Osheti Shokowi, and a lot of other nations are joining in from around the country. The camp is, today's really the start of the camp day and tomorrow. So, that is what is happening. There's we have an agenda for this entire event on buffaloesfire.com. We have stories on there, and there's not been anything like this ever planned. And I can add one more thing that, in the past when we hit these milestones for the commemoration, like 25 years ago, they had a commemoration. And a lot of this activity was happening at the Little Bighorn National Monument their area on their stages. And a number of Native folks that were a part of that said, we're going to do it different this year. We don't need to be a part of the National Park Service agenda. We're going to stage our own events. So that is when the Real Bird family offered up their land, which is the original encampment site from 150 years ago. And yeah, it's exciting. You know, the excitement could be felt from the first planning meeting last summer.
9: Jody, you say doing it different, and that's a good segue to my next question. I want to know, in your lifetime, the perception of the battle that occurred. Has it changed?
12: You know, it changed in what way?
9: In the way it's presented, and the perspectives of all parties that were present and active during that battle.
12: Oh, yes. You know, one thing that we see happening, and this is from a journalist perspective, is that there is more importance placed on the oral tradition. Of course, that's always had a real solid place within our families, our communities. But because we've had that oral tradition, you know, it's those stories weren't always documented. And that is one thing that I had noticed just attending the planning meetings as a part of the communications team, is that even though they were supposed to be logistics meetings, there were so many people that stood up and shared their family history. And these aren't recorded in any books, which is where Buffalo's Fire, you know, came up with the idea that there's so many stories I haven't heard or read, and a lot of other people don't know. So we have our teepee set up. We're probably going to do a second one and recording all the people who have a story to share.
9: And Jody, you, like our other guests and some of these folks who you describe, have a direct family connection. You're a descendant of Bear with Horns who died during the fighting. Tell us what you know about him and how his story came to be passed down over all these years.
12: Yes, I have. We have, of course, a lot of people in our family that are proud of our family history. I mean, there's a lot more stories there, but my aunt Mary Lee Johns, in particular, is the historian in our family, and she loves to tell these stories. And so she's always talked about Bear with Horns, and then our grandma, Lucy Poor Buffalo, who in her younger days her name was Grows in a Day. And you know, the story that stuck with me most is how you had the big encampment, and it was filled with, you know, families, with children, elders, women, and the warriors. And when the 7th Cavalry attacked the camp, my grandmother, Grows in a Day, great-great-grandmother, Grows in a Day, was present. And then on the day of the battle, she went to the site with her mother to look for Bear with Horns, and because he hadn't returned. And you know, on that particular day, you know, we know it was a hot day, and the cavalry soldiers' bodies had started to bloat, to expand, and that was the memory she carried as a little girl. She was probably about seven, eight years old, so old enough to remember. And she described those bodies as looking like big sacks of flour, you know, laying up on the battlefield.
9: Yeah, geez. It's those types of graphic images, I think, that really stay with people and really underscore what happened on that day 150 years ago. Really, really fascinating to hear you share some of this family history, Jody. Now, the stories that you're collecting, and Ultimately, you're going to have this digital memorial wall. Tell us a little bit more about what you hope this project will ultimately add up to.
12: Yeah, so for the memorial wall, as we're doing the family oral history recordings, we'll be having people post on the memorial wall. And, you know, it's really important that we remember our family histories and share them and preserve them for future generations, because the people that are here right now, they do know the stories. You know, my family is just one example, but and just to show, you know, why these stories are still alive, the Battle of Little Bighorn is not that far removed. 150 years might sound like mm-hmm. a long time to a younger person, but you know, we have a photo of my dad with his great-grandmother, Lucy Poor Buffalo, and that's a close history. And so we want people not only to record their stories, but we want to share these names with people all over the world and remember our relatives who fought and died here to preserve a way of life that was so important to them and that they cherished. You know, I'm here at the main teepee encampment right now, so I'm looking at the Oglala teepees that have gone up. The Suchungu or the Rosebud tribe has set their teepees up. I can see the
9: We're going to have to take a short break here, and we'll come back and continue our conversation. In a rare display of bipartisanship, the U.S. Senate approved a landmark affordable housing bill. But Native housing advocates say it neglects specific mention of the population that is disproportionately most affected by the high cost of housing. We'll hear more on the next Native America Calling.

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1: Thank you for listening to Native America Calling. I'm Sean Spruce. We are speaking with direct descendants of warriors and leaders of the Battle of Greasy Grass, also known as the Battle of Little Bighorn. We're discussing what their ancestors passed down and why this battle continues to be explored 150 years later. You can join this conversation today with your comments and questions. The number is 1-800-996-2848. Once again, that number is 1-800-996-2848. Join today's discussion on the commemoration of the Battle of Greasy Grass 150 years later. Once again, that number, 1-800-996-2848. One of our guests, Jody Rave Spotted Bear, is on the battlefield site today. And before we bring in our next guest, Ernie LaPointe, I want to give Jody a chance to wrap up. And just, Jody, any other thoughts or comments you want to share with our listeners before we move on to Ernie?
2: I'd like to say is that all nations are welcome, even though we have a main teepee camp with the allied

0: it feels good to be here. It feels good to see all the teepees coming up. We've been here for about 4 days and watching everything unfold.
1: It sounds like an absolutely wonderful event, Jody, and thank you so much for taking the time to talk with our listeners today. Ernie LaPointe joins us now, great-grandson of Sitting Bull. Ernie, your great-grandfather, beyond the fighting age at the time of the battle, so he wasn't actively engaged in the combat, but why was his leadership at the time so vital? Let's start there for our listeners.
2: Well, I think mostly he was, as most people identify what they call leaders of the tribes. He was a spokesperson, a caretaker, and a provider. And his most vital life during that time was he was a sun dancer. And he gave his blood, sweat, and tears in the Sundance arena. And through it, he gets visions. You know, he got visions to, you know, for the people and for the future. And this is how he was told of the encroachment of the Black Hills in 1874. When they discovered gold here in the Black Hills. And so he did a sun dance in this little, in a place called Deer Medicine Rocks in Montana. But he had a vision quest in a place just north of a place called Carterville in Montana. He did a vision. And through there, he was informed of, you know, what the future was coming to. So he did the sun dance, and through the sun dance, he was given a vision also of soldiers falling in the camp. And the voice said, I give you these, for they have no ears. But he also told him, tell the people, do not take the spoils. In other words, don't take their clothes, their food, horses, weapons, or nothing. He says, leave them as they lay. And he said that would be the outcome. The outcome for that would be, you know, positive, but didn't say how. But then on the other hand, I can understand the anger the people had against the troops. So, you know, what happened to, they took the clothes and some of them were scalped. There were many things done to them, you know, except for Custer. They left him laying there, and the Cheyenne women's the ones who stuck all these sewing sticks in his ears so he can hear better in the spirit world, and also heard from some elders, from the friends of mine, they said they even stuck a stick up his penis to say that what he did to the Cheyenne women in at the Ouachita in Oklahoma. So these are things, you know, that's never been told anywhere, you know, from history books. Historians always try to keep the events, you know, from telling the truth. So, you know, he was more of an inspirational leader than he was, you know, really a combat thing. When he was younger, he was, I guess, but he, as he got older, he was more of a advisor and like a protector for the people.
1: Ernie, one of the qualities that I've always been really fascinated by and I admire very much about great leaders like your great-grandfather Sitting Bull is that they must have been really good at organizing people. They must have been really effective of that in being able to get people together. So I'm interested in learning more about how Sitting Bull was effective in uniting so many tribes to fight the U.S. government.
2: Well, actually, after the vision he had at Cartersville, he sent word out, you know, and they said in them days, the word that went out was faster than the internet or telegraph or telephones, you know. Uh-huh. So he wanted to have a meeting with the people and how they were going to deal with the encroachment of the sacred Black Hills, which was by the Treaty of 1868, was, you know, said it was Lakota, I mean, it belonged to the natives. I mean, he never signed the treaty because he knew they were never going to keep the word. So, but he was told this. So he sent word out to have a meeting to see how they were going to deal with the government's encroaching up the Black Hills. And that's how people came to meet with him. And eventually the place, you know,

0: near the Dear Medicine Rocks, all the horses were eating up all the grass and there were hardly no food. So they sent scouts up. And the ones from the west came back and said there was a large herd of antelope around the greasy grass. So they moved over there. And that's where the hunts at. And they were feasting on these antelope. And when they weren't expecting Custer to show up, you know, it was just, they were just going to have a meeting there and, you know, do a planning on how to deal with the government. And that's how he got the people together. And, you know, the historians, I've read Utley's book, he said they came as, you know, nations. They didn't, because a lot of them were still at the agencies. You know, they just, some of them broke away. And some of them didn't go to the agencies. They were kind of like, you know, they call them hostiles, you know, the white man did. So, but then, you know, they heard the news, so they came to the Little Bighorn to join up with people. And they weren't camped like, you know, Oglalas, Minicojus, Hukpapas, and all this. I think the bigger group was the Hukpapas, because they were the southern end. And there was his followers, you know, was with him. But the rest of them were just scattered, you know, the Cheyennes, the Arapahoes, they all showed up and they just camped along the Little Bighorn, you know, on the west side of the river. And that's how they would come together, and they were going to, I mean, they kept showing up every day. I had a friend of mine tell me his grandfather's name was Knife Chief. He was arriving on the 26th June, when the battle was still going on, you know, parts of it. And when he was arriving with his group of a couple of people, you know, they were just kind of joining. And there was others showing up later because, you know, they didn't come right at the moment. So it was a heck of a deal there, I guess, you know. And then all the things that the historians say, you know, they want to hear the truth. If you tell them the truth, they don't want to hear it.
1: That's why we have you on our show today, Ernie. We've got a couple of callers on the line. I'm going to take them both. First up is Tapeziwin Tolman, who is listening online in Washington, D.C. Hello, you are on the air.
2: Hi, I'm in Pullman, Washington, on the West Coast, actually.
1: Oh, my bad. Wrong coast. Okay.
2: Yeah, no worries. No worries. I love your show, and thank you to the elder there sharing for our people to, you know, and for all people to be able to hear our people's history from our own words, and that's really important. And I'm grateful that our people are on that journey to get the truth out in our own words about our own families. And that's why I wanted to share today. I'm descendant of a woman named Rocky Butte. She was also known as Cowboy. Throughout her lifetime, her name was Ia Hewita, and she was a Dakota woman that survived what's called the massacre at Whitestone Hill in modern-day Culm, North Dakota, in 1863. And then following a couple, you know, decades later, she was at the Little Bighorn. She was at Greasy Grass, and she was known to be, and she's remembered as being the only woman in the surround. And the surround is what our Lakota Dakota people called the circle of horses of the men warriors who were circling on what's known as Custer's Last Stand Hill. And it was that last surviving contingent of the 7th Cavalry. And she was known to be the only woman on horseback and remembered. And she has four living great-grandchildren currently, and they are my father, Eugene Pepper Young, and my three aunts, his three little sisters, Sharon, Debbie, and Betty Jean. And they all live in the community of Long Soldier in Fort Yates, North Dakota. And we've carried that history forward, and we really honor and are really grateful to be her grandchildren. Okay. One thing that I wanted to share with the people is how history gets it wrong. There's a caption on her pictures in the North Dakota Historical Society, and it says, Rocky Butte, or Cowboy, was rumored to be a man. She wore men's riding pants underneath her dress. And I believe that was because of the Western American culture, the colonial culture, that had a hard time grasping and understanding that our women could join in battle. And for me, as a mother, and I think those mothers and parents and relatives who have loved ones that they watch over, that if an army was coming to kill you, to take your home and to kill your family and kill your children, I don't believe that it's far-fetched that our women stood up and fought alongside with our men.
1: Mm-hmm.
2: And because she was a survivor already of the White Stone Hill, you know, people call it a battle, but it was also a massacre. She had already survived that as a young woman. And so now, fast forward 20 years, she decided to fight. And she got on her horse and she fought with the men. And she's remembered on Standing Rock and by our large family that lives everywhere now as the only woman in the surround who rode on horseback with the men.
1: That is one fascinating, amazing story. I'm so glad you called in today from Pullman, Washington, to share that family history with our listeners. Thank you again. Let's go now to Regina, who is listening in Pine Ridge, South Dakota, on Keeley Radio. Good morning, Regina. You're on the air now.
3: Good morning. Thank you. My great-grandfather was close to the Red Cloud, Machpia Luta. He was a chief at the time of Little Bighorn. And it was Sitting Bull who had a dream that the soldiers were coming. Now, this is after they signed the treaty and wanted to be sovereign. And the United States wanted peace on the treaty. So our people didn't expect anything because the United States said they wanted no more wars between our country and their country. So we lived in peace. And then 8 years later, here comes the cavalry. Sitting Bull had a dream that they were coming. So the soldiers are coming. They're going to kill all our men, women, children, even the dogs and their horses. And so the men went out, and Machpia Luta sent scouts out to the different reservations or different tribes that were under our protection, and they brought their soldiers and got ready for the soldiers to come in. And Custer, from history, he violated his orders, and he came in with Benteen and Reno, and Crookie didn't commit his unit because when he looked at it, the headmen from all the different tribes that brought soldiers, that brought the warriors, were standing on a hill with I can't remember what they call them. I'm losing a lot of words here. But anyway, whenever one went up, whoever was under that went into battle. So it was well strategized. And that strategized was by Red Cloud, Machpia Luta. And Crook watched it. He didn't commit his unit, but watched what happened. And there was already a society of women warriors, who also went with the men. And they called them brave-hearted women, Chante Ujitika. And there was another one called Gatela. And these Gatela go into the battlefield or whatever and strip them down or whatever they did. But after Little Bighorn, and before that, they built decoy tents and so forth. And the Two-Spirit people, you call them Two-Spirit now, they were walking around, stirring the pot, so the soldiers thought the people, they were going to surprise them.
1: Uh-huh.
3: And went in with Benteen and Reno. He wanted to be the hero. He wanted to be a president of the United States. And they said he was dressed exactly like his soldiers that went in, but our people recognized him anyway. He wanted him alive. And so after the battle, the former speaker here actually said, yeah, he wasn't stripped, because everybody was saying, oh yeah, what he did was he actually committed suicide. So our people don't touch people who commit suicide. They don't address them or anything.
1: We're getting a really good history lesson here today on Native America Calling, folks, where we have callers joining the conversation as well as our guests. We just heard from Regina in Pine Ridge, South Dakota, a Keeley listener. We're going to take a short break. We're going to come back, and we will continue our conversation with our guest today. We have Ernie LaPointe on the line, and we also have yet to hear from Donovan Sprague, who joins us as well. So stay with us. We'll be right back and continue this conversation.

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2: 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One of our guests today, Ernie LaPointe, is the great-grandson of Sitting Bull. And Ernie, we had a couple of callers earlier, and they talked about women warriors, brave-hearted women, as they are described. Can you tell us a little bit more about the role of women warriors there at Greasy Grass and maybe some other notable battles and events there in Lakota history?
3: Well, I don't really have much information about the women warriors, but I remember my grand uncles. They were the ones that was telling us what they seen, what they experienced at the Little Bighorn. And I was probably about 5 years old. We were living at home on the res when they used to come and, visit. We had one of our grand uncles stayed with us. His name was Refuses Them, but Buffalo Bill Cody gave him a title, John Sitting Bull. He wasn't Sitting Bull's son. He was a stepson, but he gave him that name. And his half-brother was Little Soldier. And they had a friend, Dewey Beard. He used to all come to our little cabin, and my mother would put up a shade for him, and they'd sit out there, and she'd make them coffee and stuff, and she'd take it out to them. They never sat in chairs. They had these little bamboo-looking backstops, like a back of a chair, and they'd sit on the ground. And they were in their 80s and 90s. They could jump up and walk around. And it's kind of hard to do that anymore with my age, but I've seen them guys do that, and one of them was a deaf mute, so they talked with hand signals, and my mother knew how to do that, and she would listen to them, talk to them, while they were talking to each other. And then at night, she would get us together in the house, and she would lay down a quilt on the floor, and she would tell us what they said. And they spoke mostly about the Little Bighorn battle that they experienced. And one of the things, this is a story that I they asked me to talk about, my experience, what I know at the Little Bighorn Visitor Center one time. And I told this story. And since then, I never was invited back. So I guess they didn't want me to, the park rangers didn't want to say that because they were young boys then. They were about 16, 17 years old. And they were up on the northern end of the camp. They had a big corral kind of built with their leather robes, there's sinew robes, and they had all these horses in there. They had more horses than people, it seemed like, he said, because a lot of the people that came had 2-3 horses, maybe 4, some of them, and they were put up there to make sure that the horses were inside of this corral thing. And then they heard this popping to the south, and they couldn't figure out what was going on. At that time, Rena was attacking the Hunkpapa village in the southern end. And while they were, trying to figure out if they should leave and get the horse and go join the fight, then all of a sudden somebody yelled, and they looked to the east, and right there in a deep ravine, they call it, there was a column of soldiers coming, 4 abreast. And they were getting close to the eastern edge of the Little Bighorn River. So they started, they had little single-shot rifles, and they were shooting at them, and all of a sudden somebody from the those southern, south of them was firing a rifle at them, one of them Winchester repeaters. And they shot 2 of them off the horse. And one of them they left, but they grabbed the second one. They put him on a horse. They didn't know who the soldiers were because it was hot, and they didn't know what they looked like. And he said they turned around, and the route happened. They were trying to get on top of the hill. And it seemed like a moment, and there was warriors coming all around sides, and the battle. It was a fight there. And I was telling this story to all that when we were doing the Indian Memorial to the group of all the tribes that were there at the having a meeting, and I told them about this. You know, this is a story that I knew, you know, that my grand uncles told. And there was a Cheyenne elder there. His name was Donald Many Bad Horses. And he told me, he says, "You know that story?" I said, "Yeah." I said, that's all I know. And he says, "Well," he says, "we know the story too." He said, "There was a girl," he said, "had a Winchester rifle that shot them off their horses." And they found out later that one of the guy that left laying on the thing was Indian Scott. I think it was Brugier or something like that was his name. And the other one was, they thought, figure it was Custer. He was shot in the chest. She shot him in the chest, and he was still alive, though, I guess. And they didn't want to hear that because they didn't want to hear the fact that it was a girl who shot Custer off his horse.
2: Okay.
3: So, you know, this is one of the stories that you know, that they talked about. And also, Little Soldier said he watched the soldier get off his horse, take his sidearm, and kill the horse, use it as a barrier, you know. And he said, this man knew he wasn't going to see the sunset. He said he killed the only thing that brought him there. He said, if they would have beat us, he said, how was he going to leave? He said he killed the thing that brought him to this place.
2: So, yeah. Ernie, I've seen those photographs of, you know, they shot the horses to use as barriers. And I know in that big mass grave there at what they call Last Stand Hill, there's a lot of horses that are buried in there among the bodies as well. That's noted on that big giant memorial there. Donovan Sprague is a historian, archivist, and professor at Sheridan College. He's also a descendant of Chief Hump and Crazy Horse. He joins us now en route to Montana. And Donovan, I want to ask you about your relatives, Chief Hump and Crazy Horse. Can you briefly describe their roles in the battle?
4: Well, yes, both of them, Hump and Crazy Horse, were headmen, leaders. There are some accounts documented and also oral history that Hump actually had the largest number of warriors under him at the battle, and they fought closely together, usually knew, you know, about where each other was, and then also several other family members were part of that, including two of Hump's brothers, Little Crow and Iron Thunder. So we had a number of our family were there. And I also wanted to mention, too, like, you know, that the riders, that's so awesome that the riders are coming in. But like when Ernie said, the people who had not signed treaties, which included Hump and Crazy Horse, they never signed the treaty 1868. So they were labeled the hostiles. And so they were out here. It wasn't like, you know, a lot of people were coming from the agencies to join in this effort, this warfare, but they were already out here. So they were kind of like right in the trenches already, because they had their camps were up and down the Tongue River from about Miles City down Montana down to Dayton, and then the Powder River area. And they had also been defending the people and warfare on the Bozeman Trail after Sand Creek in 1854, in a series of events that went right up the trail, including Fetterman fight, Wagon Box fight, and then the Rosebud, which we just had the 150th of last week. And so, and then there's also the father Hump and the son Hump. So I have all of my history and story documented in a forthcoming book. So I, you know, it's not like I have to go and research it. I've done that for 25 years, and you know, it's in there. But a lot of people had the father of Hump fighting at Little Bighorn, but my work is through winter counts, and so you look at all of our winter counts of important event of the year drawn on a hide, you know, recorded like that, and you see where Hump the father was killed in 1870. And a well-known battle with the Shoshone. Crazy Horse was there. It's in a lot of the books, and but yet some of the historians, non-Indian historians, bring him back to fight at Little Bighorn. But that was his son. He was 26 years old. So, you know, I kind of have to read through the lines on you know, some of that. But my name is Chunkahu Wakonti, is my Lakota name, and that translates to Buffalo Hump. So that's the original name, and then it they said, what is that word? And, oh, that's the hump on the buffalo. And I think it was probably General Miles when Hump was at Tongue River Cantonment, and he asked the same question. And after that, they was calling him Chief Hump from Miles.
2: All right. Donovan, I want to ask you more about some of the presentations and speeches that you've been giving with regard to the 150th anniversary. But before we do that, I want to take one more caller. This is Jin, who is listening online in East Texas. Hello, Jin. Thank you so much for calling. If you could keep your comments to within a minute or two, because we're running low on time.
5: Well, thank you so much. I am just, my heart is just so big right now hearing all of these descendants, and I'm just loving all the stories, and I appreciate each one of these people and the fact that you've have afforded us this. And I'm just so grateful for this program today, and I'll be re-listening to it a lot because it's just so beautiful. And thank you all so much.
2: Thank you for calling in, Jen. And I'm grateful to our guests and callers, too, for making this such a riveting conversation. Donovan, let's talk more about the presentations and speeches that you're giving. You're also on a commemoration planning committee, and you've traveled all through different Native communities and non-Native communities alike throughout the Great Plains. How are you reflecting on this battle and what we're talking about today with the upcoming 250th anniversary of the Declaration of Independence?
4: Well, yeah, I've done a number of presentations already since about April on the 150th. But, you know, it's really a great celebration for the tribes. It's the most important, you know, battle in our history and event of the year. And so I also look at the other side. Like last week, I was with the Little Bighorn Associates with tours. We had three passenger buses full of people, tours into the greasy grass. But, you know, for them, they look at a marker or something, you know, from their family, and it's more of a reflection, you know. And so you can understand, you know, it means different things to different people depending on what side you were on. And also the same way with the accounts. It's very many accounts from whatever lens, wherever that person was, just like the women that were mentioned, that the heroism that was shown in riding horseback in the battle. And a lot of people don't realize that. And you can get these warrior accounts, and they were in that area, and they'll say, yes, I seen her riding, you know, she came by here, and they'll add a little bit more, you know, to that story. But yeah, just a great celebration. And I had the privilege of being a speaker at the 125th anniversary, and it doesn't seem like, you know, 25 years ago. But I also I'm speaking with the National Monument there, but I'm also speaking for the with the tribes, and that's something I should mention also. The Real Bird property was mentioned as tribal land on the battlefield, but a lot of people don't realize that our tribe, Cheyenne River, and I'm Minnekoju and Cheyenne, because all of our men, headmen, warriors, married into the Cheyenne tribe. But we have 200 acres on the south end at Reno Creek. And so I've given a presentation there in the past when they first purchased that land, to several of the chairmen were there. And so I'll be giving another presentation down there on the day of, on June 25th. And so that presentation will flow around the things that happened down there, you know, with Reno Creek and that portion of the battle.
2: Thank you, Donovan. We have time for one more question. And Ernie LaPointe, I want to ask you this, because you and a descendant of George Armstrong Custer were recently profiled in a New York Times article. And I know you've had some brief encounters with the Custer family over the years. What's your experience with them?
3: Yeah, well, sometime back in 2006, I was invited to the Monroe, Michigan to speak at you know, that's Custer's wife's hometown. And the guy invited me was Steve Alexander. He's a Custer reenactor. And all the collabs over here said, "You're going?" And I said, "Yeah, I ain't got nothing to fear." You know, so I went there, and they had this little museum there, and you know, Custer memorabilia stuff. And they had more people there than the little thing could hold. It had like 50 chairs, so they moved it to the movie theater, and it filled it up. And I couldn't believe that all these people who lived in Custer's hometown there came to see me, you know. And I did a book signing with them, and they treated me honorably, you know. So I said, you know, it's, you know, pretty cool. And there was I was giving a talk after the memorial thing, I mean, the theater thing. And there was somebody asked me a question. They said that they heard that Custer had a child with the Cheyenne woman. And before I could answer it, somebody in the back room yelled out. He said, "Heck no." And he said he was a relative of Custer. And so a person said, why not? And he says, well, he says he couldn't have any children. He said, because he rode a horse. And I said, there shouldn't be any children, you know, because everybody rode horses back then.
2: Okay. All right. We're going to have to wrap up our show today. Wish we had more time, but we only have an hour for every one of our episodes of Native America Calling. Big thanks, though, to our guests today, Ernie LaPointe, Donovan Sprague, Jody Rave, Spotted Bear, and the callers who joined our conversation today as well. And don't forget, please join us again tomorrow when we will take a look at efforts to address affordable housing for Native Americans. I'm Sean Spruce. Enjoy the rest of your day.

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0: This is the Tom Hartman Program.
1: And we are back on the Tom Hartman Program. I am not Tom Hartman. I am Alex Lawson filling in for Tom. And we will be taking your calls, as many as I can fit in this hour. But first, I want to speak with our good friend, Rook Winchester, who is the, I think, creator of and writer at Closer to the Edge, but also an organizer with 7 Days in D.C., another avenue of expressing popular outrage at the deeply unpopular cuts and policies of the Trump administration. Rook, thanks for joining us on the Tom Hartman Program.
2: Thank you, Alex. I really appreciate your time today.
1: I enjoyed reading your piece on the Tom Hartman Program. So just tell me a little bit about your publication, and then we can get into what we're working on in D.C.
2: We started our publication about 8 years ago on Facebook, beginning of last year, early 2025, shortly after the inauguration. Facebook kicked us off their platform temporarily, so we moved to Substack, and that's where closertotheedge.net was born. So since then, we've been covering a lot of stories. We've written over 650 articles. We're completely reader-powered. I'm the editor-in-chief. I work with other writers, videographers, photographers across the country to cover a myriad of stories.
1: Rook, thanks so much for the truth-telling and, you know, shouting out Tom Hartman as one of those truth-tellers, because it's so they're so rare now with the corporate media takeover. But even with that, there is just a ton of outrage against the Trump administration and all of its policies, from the mask, papers, please, police force that's invading our neighborhoods and terrorizing our neighbors, to disastrous war of aggression against Iran, to cutting our health care, and the list goes on and on. The theme today is just pointing out the incompetence, corruption, greed, and malice of the Trump administration. And part of the pushback, one piece, we had Saru on talking about a big National Day of Action this Saturday on the 27th. And then you're involved in a week of action leading up to the 4th. Can you talk about that to our listeners?
2: Yeah, so this is more than a one-day event. 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We're encouraging people to get to Washington, D.C. that week to provide counter-narrative programming, if you will, for the disaster that this administration is and what they've done to the country. So we're encouraging people, especially those within driving distance, to make it for a day, make it for 2 days, make it for all seven. But the point is to get there together so we can have those conversations about what's going to come next.
1: And Rook, tell us a little bit about some of the stuff that's going to be happening during those 7 days. What could people expect?
2: The majority of the events are free. There's a smorgasbord, something for everyone. One of the things I'm excited about and have participated in the past is lobbying Congress directly through an organization called FLAIR, and walking into the halls of Congress, talking to the staffers, really speaking your mind and having that opportunity to speak truth to power. So that'll be happening, I believe, Monday, Tuesday, and Wednesday. We have ticketed shows at nighttime just for some music, some entertainment. During the day, again, free. We have candidate forums. We have protest as art. We have a First Amendment panel featuring Amanda from Cats on a Couch and Ian Austin, who was up at Delaney Concentration Camp recently. All the events are on the schedule on the website. This is really an amazing group of people putting this together, and I'm lucky to be a part of it.
1: And that website is 7daysindc.com. Something that struck my interest about this effort is the inclusion and highlighting, and actually they're driving in many parts of it, this new set of truth-telling influencers is the only word that is out there for them. But, you know, I've been learning more about what's happening at these detention centers, concentration camps, just vicious, vicious places, dehumanizing places that are trying to, by creating inhumane conditions, force people to sign papers that they don't want to sign. I've mainly learned about them not from the corporate media, but from like Miss Rachel, from Jolly Ginger, from Robbie Road Steamer, and so many others who are using their platform primarily on social media to spread the truth. Can you talk about the sort of nexus that's being created here between these new communicators and activism?
2: Yeah, as you said, you use the term influencer. I don't even know if it's hard to put them in a category other than they're human beings who care about what's happening to people in this country. Ever since I wrote that article about Tom Hartman, I've been working to feature a lot of these voices and to put a spotlight on them. People like Robbie and Jolly and Chelsea Gods and Ariane Betancourt and the people out there doing the work to make their voices a little bit louder. These people are incredible. I've known most of them for less than a year. They're inspiring other people to get up, to do something, to engage. I think this administration would rather everyone just tune out and tire and turn it off, because then it's a lot easier to, So these people that are bringing attention to these camps in particular to shut down these camps are vital, because I feel like the quote unquote mainstream media is not doing its job.
1: Yeah, or Rook, they're doing exactly their job since they work for the corporations who pro and the billionaires who profit off of this system, right? Not disagreeing with you, just
2: No,
1: extending that, right? I always say if you want to know who you're getting your information from, wait to the commercials in between the segments, and then those are the bosses, right? Pharmaceutical,
2: absolutely.
1: insurance, et cetera, et cetera. So the corporate media is not designed to get information out that challenges the ruling class. The corporate media is the ruling class, and their job is to pacify the public. Their job is to sweep under the rug the horrors that are being perpetrated with our tax dollars and in our name. And so it is why it is so hard to find truth tellers, and why it's so critical that publications like yours and shows like the Tom Hartman Program and these truth tellers, that I think the only term I have for them is influencers right now, but I think of them as truth tellers and activists who are not only telling the story, they are a part of the story, protesting, being arrested by ICE, and exposing, this deep, deep injustice that's happening. So, Rook, I want you to take the last minute here. Tell people how they can get involved. If they can't make it to DC, what other actions can they take? And we know that nothing is going to be solved in a week. So this is a build for the long term.
2: Yeah, absolutely. And thanks for your time again today. And thank Tom for me. To get involved, please go to the website. We are still looking for some volunteers. We have spots for everyone to help out if someone is looking to get involved in that capacity. There are donation links. There's an online auction.
1: 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Thank you, Rook. We will be right back. Sticking with us through this short segment is Rook Winchester, who, again, Rook, tell people how they can get involved, the website, and going after the week, what do you see people being able to do?
2: Yeah, the website is 7 days in DC. 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That has all the information there, the schedule, but also links to get involved. 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We want people to come to DC, as I said earlier, to have those conversations. 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But it all starts with those connections. So to come out and have those conversations so you can take what you learned back to your part of the country and work to make your where you live a better place. It sounds like a giant platitude, pleading with people to come to DC to check out these events, to learn what they can to make the connections with people that are going to make the difference in the long term.
1: 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I invite everybody to check out 7daysindc.com. Remember, as Tom says, this is not a spectator sport. Democracy, it's up to us. There's no cavalry coming. It is not platitudes. It is truth that we have to do this together. There's no one coming to do this for us. But when we do stand together, when we do raise our voices together, we win. The billionaires have the money, but we've got the people. And so when the people learn what's going on, when they tap into a truth teller like Rook and closertotheedge.net, or the Tom Hartman program, then they realize the con that's being perpetrated on them, that the billionaires are taking everything and leaving everyone else struggling and scrabbling and pointing fingers at people and saying, that's the problem. It's not the billionaires taking all the money to buy their golden yachts to sail to Epstein's Island. It's the immigrants that are the problem. It's these other guys who are the problem. But it's the oldest trick of the tyrants, right? They just want everybody to look away from the villains in the story who are always the same, the billionaires and the politicians who work for them. And that's why coming together in DC or in your local community around the country, it's not a one-day thing. It's not a one-week thing. It's an all-the-time thing. And when we fight, we win. So I'm Alex Lawson, guest hosting for Tom Hartman, and we'll be right back after this quick break. I'm going to be taking your calls.
0: This is the Tom Hartman Program.
3: Today we're reading from Our Women on the Ground, essays by Arab women reporting from the Arab world. And this is from the introduction by Sahafia. When I first visited Raqqa Hassan's Facebook page in 2014, I think it's Raqqa Hassan, in 2014, I was struck by her profile photo. The Syrian woman had paired a black hijab with a figure-hugging top that was embroidered with gold sequins. Her eyebrows were impeccably groomed, and bronzer contoured her cheekbones. It was a daring look, considering that she lived in Raqqa, the northern Syrian city that was, at the time, controlled by the most brutal Islamist group in the world. Most striking, though, was the defiant expression on Raqqa's face, a defiance reflected in each one of her Facebook posts. Everything about the petite woman screamed, "I am here and I will not be silenced." Raqqa was a Sahafia, a woman journalist, who secretly reported on the crimes of ISIS from inside Raqqa. But she was no ordinary reporter, at least by mainstream media standards. The 31-year-old of Kurdish descent wasn't employed by a major news outlet. She never had a byline or a dateline and was never trained to cover warfare. She hadn't conducted any interviews, and she certainly wasn't impartial. She participated in an anti-government protest and openly criticized Syrian President Bashar al-Assad. Online, Raqqa was fearless, even though vocal opponents of ISIS were often swiftly executed. The citizens Sahafia wrote in chilling detail under a pen name, Nisan Ibrahim, about the atrocities the group was waging on the people of Raqqa. She shared her reports on Facebook, sometimes posting several times a day. As Raqqa amassed a large social media following, her friends advised her to take down the photos of herself that were viewable to the public to protect her identity, but she refused. A philosophy graduate at the University of Aleppo, Raqqa was known for the personal, poetic, and somber tone of her social media posts, which were always written in Arabic. She wavered between reporting what she'd witnessed and writing about how she felt. In December 2014, less than a year after ISIS declared Raqqa the capital of its caliphate, she posted the following. In Syria, life and dignity have become two parallel lines that never meet. Raqqa mostly referred to ISIS as Daesh, the acronym for al-Dawa al-Islaya, the Islamic State of Iraq and Greater Syria, which has reportedly drawn the ire of some ISIS commanders as it strips the terror group's label of its reference to Islam. Daesh has closed all internet cafes in the countryside and most likely in the city, too, the Citizen Sahafia wrote in June 2015. Without the internet, we will lose our only way of communicating. Dear God, emigration is a loss of dignity and a form of humiliation, while staying here is hell. Dear God, where should we go? What Rakia presented in her harrowing posts was an authentic account of the events unraveling on the ground in Raqqa. Those accounts came at a time when few Westerners could report from within Syria, but they nonetheless commanded the international journalistic narrative on the country from afar. One of Rakia's final posts on Facebook was also her most unsettling. I'm in Raqqa and I've received death threats, she wrote on July 20th, 2015. When ISIS soldiers arrest me and kill me, it will be okay, because while they will cut off my head, I'll still have dignity, which is better than living in humiliation. Shortly after that post, Rakia was abducted by ISIS and never heard from again. In January 2016, her brother received confirmation from the terror group that she had been murdered along with five other women. At the time of this writing, Rakia's body has not been returned to her family. Well before Rakia was killed, I wondered what her story was. Why did she turn to writing and citizen journalism, despite knowing that death would be a very likely outcome of her outspokenness? Why did she choose the pen name Nisan, which means April in Arabic? How did she reconcile the identity she presented online with what was expected of her at home or by the society she lived in? Much like Rakia, scores of women in or from the Arab world and broader Middle East have quietly and courageously risked their lives to write about the coming apart of their region. These women are fierce reporters who have helped shape the narratives of perhaps the most important moments in their homeland's modern history, a time of failed revolutions and violent warfare, widespread political and social upheaval, and the worst refugee crisis since the end of the Second World War. And yet, despite their access, expertise, and the obstacles they must overcome in order to do their jobs, they haven't received as much attention as their Western and often white male peers. Our Women on the Ground, this book, presents intimate and rarely heard accounts of what it's like for a woman to report on a region she hails from. The stories of the 19 Sahafiyat whose essays make up this collection are crucial, not only because they have contributed to our understanding of what is transpiring in some of the most dangerous countries and protracted conflicts in the world, but also because they intrepidly crush stereotypes of what it means to be an Arab or Middle Eastern woman today, especially in the era of U.S. President Donald Trump, the rise of populism, and the far right in Europe and elsewhere, and ISIS. Arab women are often misunderstood on multiple levels and by multiple groups. On one hand, an Arab woman may be victimized or pitied by outsiders who think her to be submissive, oppressed, or subjugated. She's occasionally boxed into one identity, whereby, for example, her Arab identity is incorrectly conflated with a Muslim one, and she is frequently exoticized or superficially celebrated. On the other hand, an outspoken Arab woman is sometimes deemed improper or an anomaly by both outsiders and the society around her. Professionally, she might be considered less of a threat than her male peers or not taken seriously, and she is sometimes actively silenced or passively unheard. This anthology is, in part, an effort to disrupt such flimsy stereotypes. The Sahafiyat come from different generations, faiths, and nationalities, reflecting the diversity of an entire region. They are writers, reporters, broadcast journalists, and photojournalists. Our Women on the Ground is the book.
1: So I'm going to go to Dusty in Washington State. Dusty, you're on the air.
4: Okay, great.
1: Yes.
4: I'm calling because you made me think about so many things today in addition to what I've phoned up about. My parents were born in the 1930s. And before they were mature, kind of out on their own, there had been the Great Depression. And people died. They died in shacks. Here in Seattle, it was on some mud flats where there was no running water. There was no sanitation. They were living in the mud. And we need Social Security. Social Security was a way that people stepped in and said, we deserve to survive. And we work hard. And this is what we expect to have happen. It's the greatest thing. My mother said, sign up, my little girl. So here I am, and I'm in the group now. I have a teeter-totter on my piece of paper, a fulcrum in the middle, and on either side there are two opposing things. The first one is love everyone and tell the truth. And on the other side is work hard and die. So I you know, decide where you're going to put your time and energy for yourself and for everybody else in the world. Health care and Social Security is over on love everyone and tell the truth. Unnecessary death, illness is an illness, and diminished life is on the side under work hard and die. I think I probably said everything I intended to say. Thanks so much for taking my call, and we've all got to keep going. I'm going to go to a demonstration on the 27th.
1: Dusty, thank you so much for your call and your.

0: opportunity that we can to put our voices together, to join our power together and fight against this evil billionaire class that is ripping the world apart. So thank you so much for your call, Dusty. And I'm Alex Lawson, filling in for Tom Hartman on the Tom Hartman Program. We're going to take a quick break and be right back.
1: Tom Hartman Program.
0: I'm going to start with Robert calling in from Texas, listening on YouTube. Robert, you're on the line.
2: Good afternoon, Mr. Lawson. My name's Robert, and I wanted to get some feedback on Peter Thiel's Dialogue Society that just got a huge list of names leaked. When I first heard of it, I started thinking about the Dark Enlightenment and how it got its start in 2008 with Curtis Yarvin writing and his unqualified reservations. He said that democracy is a failed operating system, and now we have 250 some odd countries, and many of them are liberal democracies. And what he wanted to do was replace them all with thousands of little startup corporations run like monarchies, and where we don't have any rights, and now we have now we come to Peter Thiel's Dialogue Society with a number of high-profile dates, and including two state governors, Wes Moore and Jerry Police and Jared Gordon, whatever his name is.
0: And Robert, I think I'd invite people to go check out the expose of Peter Thiel's Dialogue Society. And yeah, what you're talking about is real. They're not trying to hide what they want to do. I mean, Peter Thiel, Elon Musk, these guys, Alex Karp from the surveillance tech Palantir, they don't believe in democracy because they're like, yeah, democracy doesn't work for what we want. And what they want is to be able to do whatever they want, to just steal as much money from people as possible, to harm people in whatever way makes them wealthy. And so their ideas are stupid. Right. Their ideas are the same ideas like a 14-year-old boy would have and be like, yeah, well, I should just be able to do whatever I want. The difficulty is that we're talking about some of the richest people in the history of the world, including Elon Musk, who's the richest person in the world right now. So this is deeply, deeply dangerous. And to see Democrats and communicators and everything going to a billionaire, like dialogue conference, it's not surprising. It's not even disappointing. It's just sick. And it shows again that people don't take seriously the actual threat that we face as a nation, and the people are going to be the ones who fight back. It's not going to be the elite. The elite are not going to stop the elite. It's only the people who can stop what's going on right now. But we can when we work together.
1: This is the Tom Hartman Program.
0: And we're back with the Tom Hartman Program. I'm Alex Lawson, filling in for Tom, and we're going to click in to Chris in Littleton, Colorado. Chris, you're on the air.
3: Yeah, good morning.
0: Morning.
3: Good morning, Alex. My point's at the end. Trump and the Republicans that work for big oil and the military-industrial complex do not want the war to end because the mega profits would end. Every time they get close to a deal, Trump threatens Iran again. The Obama deal had Iran locked down and under control. Trump canceled this deal his first term. Trump also let the Afghanistan war go on his entire first term. Biden ended the Afghanistan war. But here's my point. How many wars and threats against other sovereign nations has Trump committed in less than 2 years? To believe he wants peace is just ludicrous. He needs a war to

0: declare martial law and refuse to leave the presidency, to stay out of jail.
1: Chris, thank you for your call. As gloomy as it is, you know, I think that Trump oftentimes is just sort of going one way and then the other. And he doesn't really know what he wants. I think that Israel and Netanyahu told him that it would be a slam dunk, easy war, a big win. And it hasn't been. You know, I think if you look at the polling, the Pew just did a poll or Gallup, one of the two. And the American people, they want, like I do, the war to end. I pray for peace every day. And also, it's really not a question that the U.S. and Israel have lost, that Iran has won, that in fact, the war just highlighted the fact that they have an economic nuclear weapon that they can wield against the world economy. That is why Trump, I believe, is actually desperate to make a deal. And I don't disagree that he needs something to declare martial law or, you know, to otherwise disrupt domestic policy. But he is staring down, you know, catastrophic economic collapse due to the closing of the Straits of Hormuz if there's no deal reached. Israel is the only country that's lost harder than the U.S., in this war of aggression that Trump and Netanyahu started against Iran. And let me be really clear, they did not get rid of the Iranian regime, you know, the regime that kills tens of thousands of its own people to enforce its incredibly right-wing authoritarian rule. That regime's still in charge. That regime is still in charge. So the war that Trump and Netanyahu waged against Iran has not accomplished any of the goals that were set out. And so Trump is desperate right now to paint this as a win when it is absolutely clearly not a win. And in fact, is not even over yet, right? Because they're still working out how to deal with the fact that Israel continues to occupy and bomb Lebanon. And that is one of Iran's lines, is that Israel actually has to stop its aggression in Lebanon as well. So, you know, this war has been a catastrophic failure from start to finish, and Donald Trump is to blame. Thanks for your call, Chris.
0: Yeah, thank you.
1: We'll be right back with the Tom Hartman Program. Michael, listening on XM in the Bronx. Michael, you're on the air.
2: Greetings, Alex. Thank you very much. You know, with all the talk about Trump, I'm going to go back to the UFC fight in which he continuously desecrates the White House property. And there's no doubt he knew what the hell he was doing when setting this up. The people that he had coming in, which were all GOPs, perhaps pro-MAGAs, the fact that he incites violence by promoting this kind of fight, because it is a violent, very violent fight, and the controversial participant, I think his name was Josh Hockett, right? He was on... He's on record for making similar disparaging racist remarks towards another female of color before this particular event on Trump's, when he wanted to make his 80th birthday bash. You know, so you cannot tell me, I'm not saying you, but MAGA people cannot tell me that this was a setup from, that this was not a sell from the start, that he did not know how his guests would be, because, you know, and this is another thing about Trump. He's on record for defending a white woman that was overseas, I think in France or England, when someone said that that person was a man, which is not true. He's quick to defend the white woman, but then when the same remarks towards Michelle Obama was made, were you here? Crickets. So don't tell me that this was not a racist, violent setup And I'm sick and tired of the same right wing saying, well, both sides need to calm down the rhetoric and all that stuff. No, no. There's nothing on our side to calm down. It's you guys that keep perpetrating it, and we're not going down the same rabbit hole. Every time you make this make that statement, and then the Democrats always respond agreeingly, then you guys go right back to square one and insulting and inciting even more hate, divisiveness, and violence. So my words, two words to that is no more. You guys speak out of line, or how should I put it, or say things that are, or do things that are unlawful and unconstitutional, we're going to call you out on it, as well as call you out on your blatant hypocrisy.
1: Thank you, Michael. I agree with a lot of what you said there. I mean, obviously, the attacks on Michelle Obama and the attacks on Obama in general, if you want to talk about a derangement syndrome. I mean, Trump suffers from Obama derangement syndrome at a level that I think has never been seen. So this was all put together. And, you know, MAGA land is having a great time with the racist
2: and Alex,
1: disgusting attacks. Go ahead.
2: And Alex, I forgot to mention also to put on the record that just a few months ago, Trump insinuates President and Mrs. Obama as apes in that AI thing. You know, he has attacked the Obamas in racist means in more ways than one, starting with that stinking birtherism. So a long history is there. I just wanted to raise awareness and remind everyone of all of this.
1: Thank you so much, Michael. We will continue taking calls here. I'm going to go to Mark, listening on KPFK in California. Mark, you are on the line.
3: Hello. The lady you had on at the top of the hour was saying that most Americans want certain things. I got a possible solution. When you go to vote, there are pages in the back that say, this page is left blank intentionally. And you could even add a few more. But in, at the end of your thing, put an actual, this is my opinion section, where you say, Social Security, raise it or lower it, check the box. Medicare for all, yes or no, check the box. And then you get this list of what the voters' actual opinions are instead of what they're guessing their elected representatives might do for them. And then that at first could be a little suggestion to the people they elect, but as time goes on, it could become mandatory that, you know, because you'll know the ones who voted for you exactly what they want. The general public, you can get no more statistic than exactly what they want or the percentage of. You know, anyway, that's my idea.
1: Thanks, Mark. Thanks for your idea. I think that we have one tool in the toolbox right now that we know works, which is voting. And it is an imperfect tool. I'm not saying that it's the end all and be all. But the best way to express your opinion on what you want politicians to do is by voting for the politicians who demonstrate that they are doing the things that you want them to do. Take Mayor Mamdani in New York City. I think he is making it really evident to millions of people, to hundreds of millions of people around this country, that politicians, woe is me, I can't get anything done, is not real. I mean, politicians can get change done. They just have to really be focused and not be listening to the donors, but to the people. And so our tool to ensure that is the vote. And so I think that, you know, getting people's opinion is a good idea. There are pollsters out there that do that. You're talking about a more like official form of that. It's an interesting one. But I also think that right now, in this moment, we need to work with what we've got. And the thing that we do have is voting and showing up in the streets, raising our voices, standing shoulder to shoulder. And when we do that, the billionaires lose every time. So thank you so much for your call. We're going to take a quick break and come right back on the Tom Hartman Program. I'm going to go quickly to James in Washington State, watching on Free Speech TV. James, you're on the air.
4: Hey, I want to point out a little bit of irony about the United States. Oh, and by the way, we're the most decadent society ever, and we've made much of the world that way as well. So decadent. After World War II, we were the victors. We helped set up the government and the constitutions of Japan and Germany. They have universal health coverage, which they practice to this day. They also have college for anybody who wants to go, and you know, I guess if you qualify. And that's free, and you know, we don't even have that here, and that's pretty ironic.
1: Yeah, and I think it's a great point, James. I also point out that the National Health Services, NHS in the UK, you know, that was built from the depths of bombed out London from the Blitz. And a lot of these systems, most, including ours, Social Security, it's a generation before, or, you know, a decade before, but they come from times of great adversity. And so, yes, there's some irony that our Reconstruction dollars can build universal health care in other countries, but supposedly we don't know how to do it here. But I don't think it's really ironic. It's more like Alanis Morissette ironic. It's actually just, again, the fact that the billionaires have run this country for a really long time, and their influence is just it's overwhelming. And so they want systems that allow them to take everything. And they hate systems that work for working people. They hate systems that work. Public education works. That's why they want to destroy it. Social Security works. That's why they want to destroy it. They don't want a society that functions for the majority. They don't want that. They want a society that only functions for themselves. And that is the fight, the struggle that we're in. I'm going to take another call from Mark in San Francisco, watching on Facebook.
5: Yes, Alex, you know, the thing is, we need to take the cap off Social Security, and we need to draw the line in the sand when they say that, the debt, they keep crying about the debt. Trillions of dollars have been taken from the middle class and poor, and we need to point that out, that no, we have an immoral tax code. That's the problem. And we need to take the cap off, and you need to start paying your fair share, millionaires and billionaires. And another thing, people got to stop voting for Republicans. They don't want to have Social Security or Medicare.
1: I agree with you completely, Mark. Thank you for your call. I want to just extend something that you said to make sure everyone knows about it. You only pay in on the first $184,500 of wages into Social Security. So the vast majority of people pay in on all their wages, but the ultra rich only pay in on a tiny percentage of their Social Security. And all we have to do is get Elon Musk and his billionaire buddies to pay the same rate like the rest of us do, and we can expand benefits for everyone. I'm Alex Lawson, filling in for Tom Hartman.
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0: We are back on the Tom Hartman program, coming down to the wire here. Gonna keep taking calls. Rick in Chicago on Free Speech TV. Rick, you're on the line.
1: Yeah, hi. I just wanted to just update you real quick, and I had a little different experience with the Social Security office than one of the other callers. I just recently applied, and it took about an hour and a half to get through. I called about three, four times to get different information. And I also got different information from different reps. And when I inquired on that, the one told me that not all people taking the calls now are claim specialists. They're not really trained and have experience. I didn't know what that means, but that's what I was told. And also, in the Chicago suburb area, there is no in-office appointments. You have to do it over the phone, and they're out about 50, 60 days before you get a phone appointment to apply.
0: Rick, let me tell you a little bit. Thank you so much for your call. And let me just tell you a little bit about what happened and what that person was saying. So they fired 7,000 to 10,000 workers. These are highly trained individuals. And the people who were pushed out are oftentimes the most senior. They had the most institutional knowledge. They wrecked the phone system. And we were able to, through activism and effort, we were able to create a big din and a clamor, make it a political mess for them in D.C. because everyone loves Social Security. So then what Frank Bisignano, who runs Social Security for Donald Trump, he's the privatizer in chief. What he did is he's like, no, no, no, the phone systems are fine. And he's just lying. But he just grabbed people from all over the system and just put them on the phones and was like, hey, just answer the phones, as if that's what it can work, right? As if a person who has no training can help somebody like you who's trying to make a decision that's one of the most consequential financial decisions that a person will make in their lifetime. And then those offices that you can't go in and visit. And they're like, yeah, just call and book an appointment. And you'll be on hold for hours and hours. And if you get through, they'll tell you to go online. And if you go through online, they'll tell you to go on the phone. These are stories that I've heard from person after person who gets in contact with us at socialsecurityworks.org. I am so happy that some people are able to still get that world-class service, which the workers at Social Security Administration want to provide to everybody, but they can't under the situation that they find themselves in right now, where they've been declared the enemy. They are being forced to sign a document that's basically a fealty pledge to Donald Trump. And it says that their job is to reduce in-office visits by 50% this year. They want to wreck the system so that they can rob it. Do not let them fool you. That's their goal. Wreck the system so they can rob it. I am going to actually, I only have two more callers, so I'm going to wait until after this quick break, and then we will finish out the hour, and hopefully I can get to all of the callers. I'm Alex Lawson, the Executive Director of Social Security Works, filling in for Tom Hartman. It's been a wonderful show so far. We got a little bit left to go, so stick with us. We'll be right back after this quick break.

0: going to go to Beachside Bill in Florida, who also wants to talk about Social Security. Bill, you're on the line.
1: Afternoon, Alex. Hope all is well with everybody out there. And yeah, I want to talk about it. About a dozen years ago, I got out of work. I retired early, kind of, sort of. And I ended up on disability, Social Security disability, a dozen years ago. And I'm still on it. So I had a friend back then tell me, he said, beware of the 800 numbers on TV. You don't need them. Yes, I have problems. My eyesight's giving me problems. I'm blind in an eye, et cetera, et cetera. I deserve the Social Security disability, which I'm still on. So he told me, beware of those numbers. So I kind of, when I see commercial TV, I'll look at the fine print there. So, for example, they'll say, "Oh, we'll give you $160 on your Social Security," right? But the thing is, you got to read the fine print. The fine print says is that $160 is only good for credits. It's not good. It's not actual money. And I think that's one of the deceiving things that they portray on the TV there. Look at the fine print, and you know, and the only the credits are only good for, you know, maybe you get a doctor's visit, you go to the gym, and all those nice things until, like you said, until you need them, you know, if you go to the hospital or something, which I've been fortunate I haven't. You know, I've had a couple of problems, but nothing to where I needed to go to the hospital. So just be aware of those 800 numbers. You know, do your math. If you're healthy enough, like when I go to the doctor, you know, I might have to pay $200. Okay, I can afford it. Not many people can. That's the difference. But what do you think? I'm going on and on. What do you think?
0: Bill, thanks for your call. You know, your friend was very right, and I don't want to be flip about this at all, but I do think it's useful to think about it this way. If it was good for you, do you think they would have money to run those commercials, right? No, they're profiting off of you. You are the product. And so those 800 number commercials for privatized Medicare are definitely not, they're not billion-dollar corporations because they're on your side. They are on their side. And one thing that you should just know in the American consumer society is that the corporations are not on your side, especially the health insurance ones. So this is a thing where, look, everybody's going to make their own decisions. But I urge everybody to really understand and talk to people who have, we had a caller previously, Medicare, so-called advantage, it works for you when you don't need care. So it seems great as long as you don't need care. And then when you do need care, they delay, they deny, they wait for you to die. That's their game. That's how they make money. They take the money, the premiums, in the case of privatized Medicare, from the taxpayers, and they deny care. They only have one way of making money. That's it. So it's not on your side. At the same time, it is true that in traditional Medicare, it does not cover 100% of your costs. That's that 200 that you were talking about. Some people get a Medigap policy to cover it. We got to fill that hole. We got to get, why is there a 20% hole drilled into traditional Medicare? Every other country of our same stature, our peer countries, guarantee health care for everybody. They don't have this complex, you know, oh, this, that, and they nickel and diming us on every turn. We can do that, not just in traditional Medicare. We have to start in traditional Medicare. We have to work at it at the same time. But we can do that for everyone in the country, Bill. And you know what? This is the richest country in the history of the world. Of course we can provide health care for everybody. And not only that, this is what I want people to realize, how big the ripoff is. We could be providing the best health care in the world for everybody. For everybody. Everybody wins, except for under 1,000 billionaires. They're the only ones who will be a little sad. And you know what, Bill? They're still going to be filthy rich. So my heart does not bleed for the billionaires who have not built this country. It's the working people in this country who have made this country what it is. And we need this country to be on the side of working people and not the billionaires. So your buddy back then was right,
1: yeah.
0: Bill.
1: Yeah. And just one quick thing. Please don't be hoodwinked. These people, these insurance companies are hoodwinking people. Go look up hoodwinking. You'll see it. How's that?
0: Bill, thank you so much for your call. Let's go to Joe, listening on Progressive Voices in California. Joe, you're on the line.
2: Hi, Alex. First, thank you for being on the front lines of the Trumpery attacking our Social Security and Medicare.
0: You're welcome.
2: Do you understand the word Trumpery?
0: I think I can get it from context clues, yeah.
2: No, it's not that. It's a 600-year-old word that was brought over here from Europe, in which we're either complicit to it or compliant to it. And it's why we're in the situation right now. Trumpery basically is lying, projecting lies, sleight of hand, fooling people. You know, it's Trumper and Trump and Trumpery is 500 years old. And if you look up the how did the word Trumpery originate, it will enlighten you and give you the tools word-wise to fight what's going on. And the awareness, because awareness is the key. Denial is a lock.
0: Thank you, Joe. And I do love words. And Trumpery sounds like a match for incompetence, corruption, greed, and malice, which is what I say are the four humors of the Trump regime. So thank you so much for your call. I'm going to go to Bob in Raleigh, North Carolina, watching on YouTube. Bob, you're on the line.
3: Alex, a pleasure, and I'll be quick. So I am now on full Social Security. I waited. I had some disability when my wife passed away, so I had that. So it was my first experience. What a great bunch of people. So I just want to first say that. The second thing is I found out when I tried to sign up for full service, my full accounting, I had things where my records are lost. They showed up. They didn't show up. So I'm attributing that to DOGE. Eventually, got everything showed up, and the payments have been coming in correctly. Three things I noticed. One is this: if you try to call in elsewhere from the country, and I tried this one time when I called in from the West Coast twice, called all day, was on the line 6 hours, nothing. If you call by the East Coast, call a little bit before, you will probably get on to somebody within 10 to 15 minutes. That's the number one. Number two. If you use the word agent, don't use the word I need to talk to somebody. Use the word agent. And how I know this is that in a previous lifetime, I've written code for human interfaces and stuff. And so when I realized that nice AI person, I think she's a young lady, an AI young lady, blowing you off online, it's like, if I could do it online, I wouldn't be calling you. Something occurred where the term agents came in, and it seemed to speed things up. Otherwise, if you don't, it's in this endless loop, which is so frustrating. And the third item is I'm going to try to talk to my Senator Budd, who's on the DOGE committee, who's very proud of all it's done, and say, how is it that these guys stole 500 million records from us? You were oversighting this. Either you didn't know or you were outclassed. Or you are complicit with it, which means it's going to be hard to plea bargain 500 million felonies. But, Alex, I just want to get your input. Are other people seeing the same thing? If this can help somebody else out there and cut through the red tape, think East Coast, 9 a.m. or before, and call, and I think you will actually get somebody. But, yeah, when I tried elsewhere in the country, actually from the central time and out west, Pacific time, nothing. It was frustrating.
0: Thanks, Bob. Thanks for sharing your story. And that's where we are. We're in a harm reduction and mutual aid situation when it comes to Social Security. I wish it were different, but we are in a territory where the people who are at the top of Social Security do not want Social Security to exist. They want to wreck it so they can rob it. We have to work together to figure out what works. Everything that you said, I can't verify, but, that's your experience. What I will say is that people who are having problems getting through to Social Security, What they should do is call their rep in the House and both their senators. Doesn't matter if you agree with them on politics, but you ask for the constituent services side of the office. And they have people whose job it is to help you get the federal benefits that you've earned. And I have found that a well-placed call from a constituent services person in a Senate office or a House office oftentimes pushes that through, especially when people are caught in this Kafkaesque circle, which you sort of alluded to, but you call in and they tell you to go online, then you go online, it tells you to go in office and go to the office, and it tells you you can't go in until you make an appointment online. And people are like, oh, that's where I started. So that is so frustrating and demoralizing to people. And so if you call your elected representatives and you ask for their constituent services and they have dedicated case managers who can help, that's one thing. You can also always come to socialsecurityworks.org. Our contact information's right on the site. We can always help get you in touch with experts on the ground who might be able to help you. I'm Alex Lawson, guest hosting for Tom, but don't worry, he'll be back. You're just stuck with me for a week and a half here. Ben in Evanston. Ben, you're on the air.
4: Alex, thanks for taking my call. Thanks for stepping into Tom's shoes. I wanted to, Tom was bringing something up at the end of last week, and I'm hoping we can talk about when it'll catch up as the mainstream view of things. It's basically that Trump is going to do his best, I mean, the whole administration, executive branch is going to do their best to rig, cancel, whatever, overturn the midterms, perform their little midterm coup so he stays in maximum power. But if it doesn't work, there's really like infinitesimal chances that this guy is going to stick around through a lame duck for 2 years. And I mean, it just seems so obvious that I don't know why people aren't discussing it. He's all in on the coup because if he does not accept diminished power. So, I mean, the whole premise, if you're saying, oh, the elections are rigged and crooked and stuff like that, that's also a pretext for just leaving after you don't get your way and you have to deal. Why would he sit there and accept this constrained power by rigged elections? It doesn't make any sense. So it's an all or nothing gambit that I don't think people are really setting in. The media should be, and it's pretty obvious here. It's all or nothing. Either I get my coup and I get to continue to do whatever I want, or it's going to be boring and eventually just I've had enough of this.
0: Ben, thank you so much for your call. So I see where you're coming from. I don't see Donald Trump leaving. You know, I think that there's a lot of power still, even in a divided situation in the office of the president. So, you know, I think he also, we got to look at 28. He's going to go for a power grab there. And he's a symptom of the billionaire malaise, right? So even if he wanted to, I'm not sure his billionaire backers are going to let him. So what I do know is that you look at Orban in Hungary, who Donald Trump and J.D. Vance held up as, you know, their model over and over and over again, and he was defeated. He had many more years with much more control to lock in his authoritarian, fascistic kleptocracy, where he's just looted the country and gave it all to his buddies. But when the people stood up and said no, they were able to toss him out, and they did it because it was overwhelming. So what I do know is that what the people have to do is overwhelmingly show what we want, and that is a future that is not one that serves the billionaires, but that serves the people.
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6: I'm Dr. Anthony Lizerwitz, and this is Climate Connections. Cows poop a lot. On large dairy farms, dealing with all that waste can be a challenge. Some farmers pile it into pits, where it emits climate-warming methane as it breaks down. But on other farms, cow poop is being turned into energy instead. A biodigester, or anaerobic digester, is a tank or covered lagoon where microorganisms break down organic waste in an oxygen-free environment.
7: It can be manure from animal agriculture. It can be food waste.
6: Jessica Niekraz consults on biodigester projects and co-founded the Wisconsin Biomass Energy Coalition. She explains that when waste breaks down in a biodigester, it produces methane and carbon dioxide, which are captured. This biogas can then be turned into vehicle fuel or used in generators or boilers, or it can be refined and used in place of conventional natural gas. And the biodigestion process leaves behind a nutrient-rich material called digestate that can be used as fertilizer on farm fields.
7: It comes back with fewer pathogens, reduced odor.
6: So biodigesters provide farmers with products they can use or sell while reducing the climate pollution caused by all that poop. Climate Connections is produced by the Yale Center for Environmental Communication. To learn more about climate change, visit climateconnections.org.
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9: 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I'm Joseph Orozco. Today on Sprouts, we hear the live action at the Missing and Murdered Indigenous Peoples March on Friday, May 8th, Hoopa, California, hosted by the Hoopa Valley Tribe, tribal departments, community organizations, and the spirits of all. Robert DeWalwis Kinney, marching host.
10: Continuing on to the bridge, I'll tell everybody when we get to the bridge here that we'll be downtown Hoopa. We are on the MMIP, Murdered and Missing Indigenous Peoples Walk here. May 8th, Friday, 2026. And that the chant is no justice, no peace. But then they also say individual names periodically as well. And we are now on the bridge, ladies and gentlemen. There's more than 100, 150 people here at this time, walking in solidarity to bring attention to many, many, unfortunately, many, many murdered, missing, and indigenous people. Now we're halfway across the bridge at this time. Trinity River flowing strong, and ladies and gentlemen, we have crossed the Hoopa downtown bridge. Justice! Downtown Hoopa. Yeah! So, as I mentioned before, ladies and gentlemen, we have just crossed the Hoopa bridge downtown. And we are coming near to the end of the MMIP walk today. So we are here downtown Hoopa now, just about to conclude the MMIP walk 2026. Ladies and gentlemen, the walkers have completely got off the road at this time, so traffic will resume. However, they do have a program here. What we had earlier was the walk beginning at 4, but before that, prayer by Celeste Chaton Jackson. We have a water station cool-off point. Looks like Celeste is going to do another prayer here for the group, along with Harold Jones. Then we have the Honorable Joe Davis, Chairman's Address, Hoopa Valley Tribal Chairman. Then Danielle Frank from the Youth Advocate Program. Also Kristen King, Karuk Council Member. Celeste Chaton Jackson will speak again, but on behalf of the Hoopa Valley Tribal Museum as curator. And then, ladies and gentlemen, an open mic begins at 5:30. 5:30, they ask that you please share your story if you have one to share for the open mic.
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11: Hey, Tak mil sy'n cheek sook dai, nath mil sook dai. Gwyd da e lot sy'n eich cogrof na un, mae'n tring fwy yn ysgrifft i'r holi e, cogrof mo hwnta sy'n, McConnell mo hwnta sy'n, Jackson mo hwnta sy'n, Gary mo hwnta sy'n. Well, yeah, I'm the daughter of Smidge and Rihanna. My name's Danielle, but more often than not, people call me Ducky. I've been working in like youth programs here for like about the last 10 years or so. I grew up here in the river, and outdoors was kind of always the place that made me feel safe and good and connected to my community. So that's kind of what I try to bring into the youth programming that I do. Currently, I'm the co-founder of the California Indigenous Youth Collective, which is a program that like does a lot of river work with our kids and just gets them outside, get them culturally involved, teaches youth organizing, learning like community organizing, and to be a part of my community was something that really helped me through some hard times. And so I'm grateful to be able to do that for the community and for the work. We have some really, really amazing kids around here. You guys are doing a great job raising your young people. And so I'm grateful to be able to support and to help. I was honored to be able to be asked to speak today. I don't know if happy is the right word, but I was honored to share. You know, MMIP isn't something I really thought I had a personal experience with until I was sitting with some of my friends last year during MMIP week, and we were talking about it. And we were talking about how MMIP is more than just somebody going missing yesterday or tomorrow. It's kind of a lot of different things, right? And I lost my dad, you know, AWOC Smidge, and I lost my best friends, AWOC Steph Lewis, when I was 16 and 17 years old. And I was trying to graduate high school. I was trying to figure out my next move in life. I was getting, you know, into youth organizing, and it was really hard. I felt like I didn't really know what to do. I didn't really know if there was resources or who to talk to or how to ask for help. My dad was a special guy to me, and so is Steph, and I know he was special to a lot of people in this community. And I don't know if he's on the MMIP list because, you know, he was killed, and I don't even know if everybody knows that. But he, you know, losing him was terrible. My sister and I were 17 and 18 years old, and it was COVID times. We were the only two people who got to be in the hospital room as he made his transition because those numbers were limited due to COVID. And then I came home and I just didn't really know what to do with my life. I was supposed to be starting college. I was supposed to be doing all these things. I had, you know, accepted a role in my community as a youth organizer. And I didn't even like know who in my tribe or who in my community to talk to ask for help for my dad. And I still don't really know. You know, I think I miss him all the time, and I think a lot of people do. And I feel really sad that, you know, we gathered today for this reason. My story isn't different than a lot of yours, you know, and not different than a lot of our kids now. Just not too long ago, I've had to watch the kids that I work with and I care about, and I know you all do, go through the same thing that I did. You know, they sat at the fire of one of their really good friends and had to figure out how to move forward after losing somebody that they grew up with and spent most of their days in their life with. And man, it was hard to watch them. It was hard to know how bad they were hurting. It brought up hurt for all of us. I talked to my grandma about it, and she told me more about her friend who she lost when she was a teenage girl. And so I think it just really, really sad and upsetting that like losing somebody as a teenager who's important to you is an intergenerational thing around here. It's something that we can go talk to our grandparents about, our parents, our peers, our nieces and nephews, and they're going to understand because it happened to them. And that's pretty sad. You know, as we were walking here today, I was glad that we were all together, and I was glad to see everybody coming together and being happy and being together in a good way. But I was really sad that this is what we have to come together for, to remember the people that have been, you know, killed in our lives or who've just gone missing and never been found. And I think, you know, I was hoping to see, I'm glad to see some young people here, because I think that's something that, it was really hard for me to go through that as a young person, and it affected every, it still affects my life every day. I think about my dad all the time, and I talk to people about him a lot. It's easier to talk about him now, but for a while it was really, really hard. And yeah, I, I think it's important for people to understand that MMIP isn't just like one thing. It's, you know, yes, it's people getting killed. Yes, it's people going missing. It's also like people grooming our children into having really bad behavior and really bad habits, putting them in really dangerous situations and them falling into, you know, these bad pipelines. And then we look around and, you know, we talk about them and how sad it is how they get into these situations. But I feel like a lot of us like don't really know what to do about it. And so I'm really excited. I'm grateful and excited for this next group of young people to come up and be adults, because I know that they're wanting to, like many of us, wanting to see this change, right? Like wanting it to be better here. I think many of us believe and know that like our homelands are the best place for a Native person. This is the only place in the world where we're gonna look around and see 90% of people who are like us on the inside and on the outside. And that's why I came back home, because I didn't feel like I had the anywhere else in the world. And then I'm always encouraging the kids I work with to either go get an education and come home, or, you know, work here or just stay here. Because although there are hardships, this is the best place for an Indian person, is on our own homelands. And I think the only way that we're going to actually be able to keep them home and do something is if we keep doing good things, you know, like not just coming together to mourn and to grieve and to be lost, but coming together to celebrate, to have joy, to be proud of each other and be proud of them. I think those community events and like those programs for our kids are the most important thing when we think about the future of like the Hoopa people, the Klamath River people, you know, all of our tribes here. Is if our kids decide that this place is too hard for them to be and they leave and don't come back, you know, what happens to our people and our culture and our land? And so, I was grateful to come share a story. I was not really sure if I was going to do it, but if you know my dad, he always liked to talk shop. So I tried to show up when asked, especially for my people. More often than not, I'm talking about like water stuff, river stuff, kid stuff. So today's a hard subject, but I was grateful to be able to share a little bit of a story and to say thank you to everybody who came, and to recognize that sometimes the problem is the people who are not coming to these things, right? Like we do have some hard stuff going on in our valley, and I am grateful for all the councils doing and like the different organizations and different families to address the hard things that are happening here so that we can work towards a better, healthier, stronger future. I encourage everybody to think about their own healing in this process too. You know, we can't heal other people if we're not feeling good ourselves or good about ourselves. And so I hope that each of us can find like some happiness, some healing, spend some time with the river, spend some time with each other and feel good in that way. And I hope that our young people can look around and see that like everybody here cares about them and everybody here wants to see them have a good future. So they can see you guys out in the community, you know, give them a wave, ask them how they're doing. Big reason I said yesterday is because of who asked me to speak. You know, those things are important. And I think just knowing, like walking in the grocery store and, you know, ask how you're doing, what you're up to, how your work's going, how your life's going. And I think that's really important. So I encourage us to keep, you know, asking each other how we're doing, checking in with each other, stopping by to visit, dropping by your auntie's house to drop off some food, and just trying to show up in a good way. We are all taught how to do that. And I think we get busy paying our bills and trying to live our lives that sometimes we forget how to live in the best way we can, including myself. And so I look forward to visiting more, spending more time together, and yeah, just keep working with our kids. I think the more that we can help our kids heal from their traumas and then raise them up into adults, the better our community is going to be. If you can look around and like see all these good people around you and know that they're trying to stick up for really good things. And I really appreciate everybody who's coming together for the MMIP issue. I know it's something that unfortunately pretty much affects all of us. And I know we all really miss the people who've been taken from us. And, you know, it's hard to talk about them, but I think it's important to talk about them as well so that doesn't happen to our kids. You know, I do not want to grow up and watch these kids who I work with on an almost daily basis turn into MMIP. That I can't imagine that, and I don't want to. And the only way that that stops is with all of us. So I appreciate everyone for having me out. I appreciate getting asked to share, and I appreciate everybody who's here. And I hope that we can work together to solve some of the harder issues that maybe we don't talk as much about. Thank you. Tadia.
9: 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I'm Joseph Orozco. We're listening to the live production of the Missing and Murdered Indigenous People's Walk in Hoopa, California. Our second presenter is Hoopa Tribal member Solicitan Jackson, Hoopa Tribal Museum Curator.
12: Hey, Unkile, everybody. I'll try to talk louder. I hope you guys can hear me. So as we was walking, I was just wondering a couple things. Sometimes Indian things will go in my head. So I said, I would look at somebody and I say, Dandahwa Chakasambe. And that basically means, who are they walking for? As we're walking along, I'm thinking everybody has a reason to walk here. And that's what went through my mind. Another thing was Diti Chino Akishchoy, which means, what are they feeling? What are they sensing? So I try to pay attention to what other people are going through while this is going on. So I was asked to talk a little bit about Indian women and what does that mean. So I just had a discussion yesterday. Somebody came into the museum and they were talking about all the things that are going on and the role of women. And I told them that I think that for Indian women, the stats are so high that they'll be assaulted in some way, 3 times more likely than the average American woman. So Indian woman is more, almost all of you, it will happen. So that's a pretty sad stat. But I was thinking, I told this guy I was talking to that I think the women are related to the land. The health of the land and the health of the women are interrelated. And I can give you examples of a couple of those things. But I think for us, I don't think we had as much horrible things happening to women traditionally. I think that came in with the soldiers, because at that time, us as Indian people, we had no rights. There was no laws to protect us. California passed a law in 1849 that excluded all Indians. So there was nothing anybody could do if somebody raped your daughter or took your mother or stole your child. It was legal. 1849, California passed an act for the governments and protection of Indians, it was called. Worst name ever, because it didn't do any of those things. But what it did is it made it legal to enslave Indian people. So what would happen is armed white men would go into villages from 1849. This is when it started. You have to remember a gold rush was going on. Nobody wanted to do domestic work. Nobody wanted to farm. Nobody wanted to wash clothes. Nobody wanted to clean the house. So what they did is they attacked all these Indian villages. They killed all the men. They took most of the women, killed the women that fought them, and then they took the children, because the law said, this is a California law that was passed, that you could keep an Indian until they were 30 years old. So most of the people that were being taken were children. Anywhere between 6 and 8 is where most of the kids were being sold. So armed groups of white men would come onto the reservation or into villages, kill the adults, take the children, and go sell them. So my degree is in history. I wrote a big paper about this. And I found 6 people in my own family that were taken, that were stolen. I found receipts for one of them. So my grandma's auntie was a 4-year-old girl. She was taken and she was sold to Henry Havens in Arcata out on the coast on F Street. That's where he lived. He was an attorney. So Dora, I found her in the census a few times. And she ended up marrying some white guy and moved all the way to Maine after she was 30. She had all her kids in her 30s and 40s. And I'm still trying to contact these people, tell them, do you even know that you're Indian? Do you even know that, you know, people are related to you this way? Do you even know your great-grandmother's story? What happened to her? So those things were going on, and that law wasn't rescinded. Even though the Civil War went on and all the slaves with the Lincoln's Emancipation Proclamation were emancipated in 1861, that didn't happen to Indians. It only applied to black people. So all these Indians that were being enslaved, we were enslaved as people until 1924. And the reason it was 1924 is because that's when we were legally made citizens of the United States. So we were the last group to get citizenship. So I found this, like I said, my great aunt, Dora. But there were many others. I went to many families. Everybody seems to have a story of people being taken. My language teacher, Verdina, she said people were being taken when she was a girl in the 40s. Some old Indian man showed up, and he was looking for his people. He was stolen when he was a boy, and he was taken to Sacramento, and he worked for these white people. Their name was Townsend, and he took their last name. He was Townsend, too. But he came back, and he was looking for his people. He was looking for to see if his parent was still alive, his mother, who he remembered, but she was likely gone. He was looking for his siblings, but they were all gone. He only had cousins left. And that was the Spencer family. His cousins were the Spencers. So that's a story that she had. So all of those things were going on. Another aspect I want to tell you, and this happened to many, many women, their stories. I only found one story where the Indian woman is telling the story from that timeline. So this story is about from 1900 or so, and her name was Lucy Thompson. So she was what we call Minangkabau touch the people to the south of us. And on again, the same story, all of her men were rounded up, they were all tied up, they all got shot, they all got burned. As she remembers in her story, the smell of the bodies in her nose. So she was taken and she was sold to a white pig farmer, and I guess he beat her a lot. And then when she was 11, he sold her again to another white man, and he kept her chained on a bed for about 10 years. She had four children for him. One of those children had a great-granddaughter who married my uncle. This is my Auntie Kathy. So this is kind of personal to me, that story. And then, so many of those things were going on. And so that attitude towards Indian women, these atrocities towards Indian women, they're normalized. They became what happened to us all the time. It was legal. Again, it was legal to do this. The soldiers, there was a soldier out at Fort Humboldt who was talking about that they would just kill the Indian slaves as if they had were dogs. Even if they had been domesticated, meaning they spoke English and lived in the house for months on end. So that was the soldier was saying that, but he didn't do anything because it was legal. So Indians were being sold at $50. Black slaves at the same timeline were being sold at for $2,000.

continue to happen. Those things, those attitudes, those atrocities to women continued and became normalized. It became normalized within our own people and still happens today. So we have to be aware of those things and why they show up and where they come from. Another thing I want to talk about is in English, most people don't realize that whatever language you speak helps shape your frame of reference, how you think, how your mind works, gives you boundaries on what you can and can't think about. So in English, what it does, if you speak English and you think in English, it just automatically happens the way English is formed, but it separates the people from the land. They have words like civilization. They have words like wilderness. But what these do, what this thinking does, it means that the people are separate or other from the land. It separates you from the land. Well, when you think in Indian and you talk in Indian, it doesn't work that way. We don't have those words. We don't have those concepts. If anything, we're even with the land. We're equal to. We're not superior over it. We're equal to. And in many of our stories, the human beings are the youngest sibling. We came last. We're the most ignorant. We have the most to learn. So I want to end with a word that is pretty powerful for me. Because the puberty ceremonies and all the ceremonies, the acorn feast, the things that women did were the first ceremonies that died out, were the first ceremonies that were gone. So in our justice system, most people don't know it, but we had an equal justice system. Everybody thinks our men ran everything, but kind of true, kind of not true. So when somebody broke a law, it was up to the men to enforce the law. It was up to the men to do the payment for something that went wrong. But the ones who kept all the laws in their heads, the ones who were taught from the time they were little girls up until they're elderly women, not every woman, but some women, it was their job to remember every law, every infraction. So if something happened, they would go to these women and these women would tell them, this is what the law says. And then so the men would have to go to them. They would have to ask them this. And then the men would go and do the law. So again, there was a co-branch in our justice system. But when the white people showed up, they didn't want to talk to women. They didn't give any women any credence. Women couldn't vote. Women couldn't leave their man back then. So again, those things were oppressed within our culture. And those are things that we need to bring back. So to end this, that word I was talking about, we have an Indian word, and it shows how the women connect the people to the land. So it comes up in the puberty ceremonies. They say kinnashtank, but that's one particular tense. They call it imperfective tense. I don't want to get into like a bunch of linguistic stuff here because that's not my point. But we have other tenses, a perfective tense. This just means that something has been perfected. It has been done. It can happen in the future, past, or present, but in a perfective way. So the word changes. It becomes kinnatuishta. And so you have to think about, what does this word mean? It was such a strange word when I first heard it, and my teacher was saying this word, because I found it very, very strange that they started the word with kinna, because that means we're talking about something that's not human. And I was like, what the hell? We're talking about this young woman transitioning into a woman. How come we're talking about her like she's not a human? What's going on there? So that's what the kih means. The nah, kinah, kiwistah. The nah means that whatever this non-human things, it goes in many directions. It can cycle. And then the kiwist part right in the middle of the word, that's telling me whatever this non-human thing that's going around all the time, it means it's interacting with her. And that there's some type of reciprocation going on. She interacts with it and it interacts with her. And then the dah at the very end of the word, it tells me that this thing that's interacting with her, that's non-human and going around, it lives in her. So I had to say, what are we talking about? What is this thing that lives in this woman or this girl, woman that's changing? And she said, Ninasan Khuzhi. That means the spirit or the power of the earth. That's what's going on. So these women are imbued. The spirit or the power of the earth comes and lives in them. And that's why we have a whole 10-day ceremony for these women that are going

0: That's why they need 10 days to imbue this power and learn how to use it. So I just want to leave you with that, because that ties the people to the land and the spirit of the earth, but it also ties all of us because of that. And so when we do those ceremonies and when we sing and we celebrate those things, we recognize those things. And I'll just end it there. Haya Hohuan.
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1: Hi, I am Dr. Dick Needleman, health reporter for WNUC 96.7 FM, Detroit, with this week's Motor City Health Report. Here's some health information news. New diabetic and weight loss drugs may be the answer to the obesity epidemic in the United States. More than 40% of Americans, 100 million adults, and 15 million children are obese, putting them at risk for the development of high blood pressure, arthritis, diabetes, and heart disease. These drugs were first available as injectables 9 years ago and have been available in pill form this year. There are many factors to consider as to which one works the best. According to Yale Medicine, weight loss is about the same with the injectable form having the edge, and pills are generally cheaper than injections. Over the past decade, pharmaceutical companies have developed once-a-week injectable drugs to control diabetes, and each one has been modified for weight loss. In 2017, the Food and Drug Administration, known as the FDA, approved Ozempic, manufactured by Novo Nordisk, with the active ingredient semaglutide to treat diabetes. Rapid weight loss after taking the medicine dramatically increased its popularity. Therefore, Novo Nordisk developed a medicine with a higher dosage of semaglutide for more weight loss, called Wegovy, and the FDA approved it in 2021. The following year, the FDA approved Mounjaro, manufactured by Eli Lilly, with the active ingredient tirzepatide to control diabetes, followed by the weight loss drug Zepbound in 2023. All these medicines are indicated for patients who are obese with a body mass index or BMI at 30 or greater, or overweight with a BMI greater than or equal to 27 and with at least one weight-related medical problem. Most people will have to take the drugs their entire life, or they will gain their weight back. The weight loss medicine should be used in combination with regular exercise and a low-calorie diet. Tirzepatide and semaglutide are GLP-1 receptor agonists and work by mimicking hormones that are released after eating. The drugs bind with the GLP-1 receptors in the pancreas to stimulate insulin release and lower blood sugar, with receptors in the brain to suppress hunger, and the gastrointestinal tract or GI tract to slow down gastric emptying so people feel full sooner and longer. Studies have shown that obese patients can lose about 15 to 20% of their body weight. There are also GLP-1 receptors in the cardiovascular system, and this may explain why these drugs reduce the risk of heart attack, heart failure, and stroke. Two GLP-1 agonist weight loss pills, Wegovy and Foundayo, have been FDA approved this year and are taken once a day. Wegovy, still called by the same name as its injectable form, must be taken on an empty stomach in the morning with a small amount of water. And you have to wait 1/2 hour before eating, drinking, or taking other medicines to allow it to be properly absorbed. Eli Lilly has developed Foundayo with active ingredient orforglipron. This pill can be taken at any time of the day without eating and drinking restrictions. Common GI side effects are nausea, vomiting, and diarrhea. According to Yale Medicine, GI side effects occur at the same rate between the pill and injection. These weight loss medicines were originally administered by injection because the early pill forms were deactivated by acid in the stomach. The FDA-approved pills are more effective because the active ingredients can resist degradation by digestive enzymes before they enter the bloodstream, although Wegovy has timing and dosing requirements. You will have to discuss your personal preferences with your healthcare provider to determine the right prescription for your needs. Quote, "The choice between a pill and an injection comes down to individual priorities and how easily the treatment fits into their life," according to Dr. John Morton, an obesity medicine specialist at Yale Medicine. in local, state, and national news. Here's the weekly measles update through June 11th. There have been almost 2,100 confirmed measles cases this year in the U.S., an increase since last week. Most of the cases were ages 19 years and younger. 6% have been hospitalized. Almost all the cases were either unvaccinated for measles or their status was unknown. Most of the infections are associated with outbreaks of three or more linked cases. The states with the most measles infections this year are South Carolina, followed by Texas, Utah, Virginia, and Florida. There have been 14 confirmed measles cases in Michigan this year, unchanged over the past 3 weeks. The first 7 cases occurred in an outbreak in Washtenaw County, followed by an unrelated outbreak of 4 cases in the same household in Ottawa County. 3 cases in Macomb County and Monroe County were not linked to an outbreak. Most of the cases are in children 17 years old and younger. All of the cases were either unvaccinated for measles or their status was unknown. Half of the cases reported travel, including the first case. Measles is a highly contagious virus that can spread through airborne droplets after an infected person sneezes or coughs. At-risk groups include children, pregnant women, and the immunocompromised. The risk of contracting measles is very low in persons who had the illness or have been vaccinated. The U.S. Department of Health and Human Services recommends that every child be vaccinated for measles. According to the Michigan Department of Health and Human Services, only 66% of children ages 4 to 6 years old have been fully vaccinated for measles, down from almost 90% just 9 years ago. Most people are protected through herd immunity when more than 95% of people in a community are vaccinated. However, the total percent of Michiganders vaccinated for measles is well below the level recommended. Contact your healthcare provider to obtain a vaccination or call 313-876-4667 to make an appointment at the Detroit Health Department on 100 Mack Avenue. This has been Dr. Dick Needleman with the Motor City Health Report. It has been a pleasure and a privilege serving as your health reporter at WNUC 96.7 FM, Detroit. 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

0: Hellcat, this a SRT. Pull up G-Wag 63, make a 55 day T. He want a menage with a new body. Man, you can't f*** with me, cause I came from the bottom, from the fence to the chatter, bro. Ain't saying a thing, period.
1: I tell her shut the f*** up when I hit it.

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4: 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I am DJ Mo Master, and this community spotlight message is brought to you by Christ Harvest Fellowship, Soul Harvest Ministries, and WNUC 96.7 FM, Detroit's community radio station.
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0: Hey, Detroit, this is my block, my hood, my city, and I am the Revy Rev, the Reverend Joan Ross. Excited to be with you today. We've got some great things we're going to talk about, some action and some kicking is happening in Detroit, and we want to make sure that you know firsthand. Joining us today for the first time is Theo Pride, and Theo is a community organizer for the Detroit People's Platform. Hey, Theo. Welcome to my block, my hood, my city.
1: It is a pleasure to be here with you, Reverend Ross, and to talk about some community issues and get into it. I appreciate it.
0: I know that you've got a lot to tell us, but first of all, I guess let's introduce you to Detroit. Okay. People don't know you. Maybe not everybody. Probably, you know, only one or two people still don't know you. So let's make sure they know you.
1: Oh, very good.
0: Tell us a little bit about you and what you're doing in Detroit.
1: Absolutely. Theo Pride, lifelong Detroiter, West Side, born on the West Side, from Brightmoor, from 7 Mile, that area. I moved around the West Side. I went to Retford High School. Loved every minute of it, even though it was a rough and tough kind of place. It built me, and I wouldn't have it any other way. Went to school in Minnesota, went to college in Minnesota. I kind of played football there, fell off into sociology. That's what I majored into. Mm-hmm. Went on to graduate school, got some higher professional degrees. Came back to Wayne State because I wanted to be back home and pursued my PhD in sociology, bounced out around in academia for a while. But I was always kind of connected to community and wanted to come back and engage in community and more, close up in more explicit ways. And so that's what I did. And the great Linda Campbell, executive director of the Detroit People's Platform, gave me an opportunity to get into community organizing. And I hit the ground running, has learned a lot in the process. I was initially kind of brought in to kind of look at budget issues and equitable development, because that's kind of my background in terms of my academic training. I looked at a lot of urban processes, urban economic development, community building, and so forth. So I've been able to kind of parlay those skills in terms of a researcher, in terms of a theoretician, if you will, and apply it to strategy building. So, you know, we can provide material benefits to majority Black Detroit.
0: All right. I am going to ask all of my friends in Detroit to hold that West Side against you and embrace you with open arms. You know, we kind of hailing off the East Side, and I just want to make sure they don't boo and hiss when they hear your name.
1: I got to say this, my people from the North End, though. So, yeah.
0: All right. Cool. Well, we support that for sure. We support the North End wholeheartedly. Absolutely. So, Theo, you know, community organizing, that's kind of like, wow, what is that really? I don't know if people really grasp all of what community organizing is all about.
1: Yeah, you know, quite honestly, Rev, before I really got into the work, I thought I knew what it was. You know, I read a lot of books on it. I had been around real organizing. Until you really get into it, you really don't know the whole extent of it. Like, so on a real surface level, right, is the game is really in the name, organizing, right? You organize people, you have an issue that you want to accomplish or you want to address, and you get people together and you address that issue on various levels, right? But really, when you get into the work, you see, absolutely, it's about the issue, right? The issue is what brings people together, but it's really about people. Right. And it's about understanding people. It's about working with people. In terms of Detroit People's Platform and how we approach organizing, it's more than just bringing people together. It's bringing people together to build power. Mm-hmm. And that's very, very important, because you can bring a bunch of people together and talk about A, B, and C. But if you're not bringing those people together, right, to challenge, right, systems of power and build your own power to affect change, to build agency, to build collective power and so forth, to then kind of produce those material benefits, you know, that I was talking about, then, you know, to me, that's an incomplete version of organizing, if you will. So, you know, the way in which you bring people together, right, to address an issue, but doing that in a way that builds power for the group.
0: Yeah, I think this building power is the key piece of it, you know. And it's funny when I remember we started out as a transit justice group. under that same magnificent Linda Campbell that you're talking about. We started, and people started using the term activist and advocate. And I'm like, I'm not an activist. What are you talking about? I'm not, you know, and it was like, wow, that is what we're doing. You know, we're actually activists and we're building that power base and things like that. So I think very few people know that we started as a transit justice group dealing with the issues impacting all of the many, many, many Detroiters that rely on public transit. And we've sort of morphed over the years since then to deal with those issues that you talked about and to build that power.
1: Absolutely.
0: So how long have you been at the People's Platform?
1: Going on 2.5 years now. I can't believe it's been that long. It feels like a snap of a finger. But the work is, of course, it's purposeful, right? And when you, right, they say time flies when you're having fun. Right, it's a lot of emotional energy that's put into it. But every day you can go to work and you can you know, have peace and you can have that type of stuff because you know you're doing meaningful work. Yeah. You're doing work that a lot of people don't want to do for a lot of reasons because they've, you know, cozied up to the power structure and maybe it's some crumbs there on the other side of it for them. But to know that I'm connected with my community, the folks that I grew up with, the folks that I struggle with in ways that resist that power struggle that wants to oppress us in so many ways. That's everything.
0: Yeah. Are you seeing any intergenerational situations or maybe how intergenerational groups approach this issue of activist advocacy and organizing?
1: You know what? Yes and no, right? And so the no part is like when I look at kind of established groups and I look at that kind of collaboration and synergy, I really don't see it right in intentional ways. Yes, in this sense is that maybe because of my kind of generational positionality, me being a Gen Xer, kind of sandwiched in between the baby boomers and the millennials. Yeah. You know, I've been able to kind of reach up and reach kind of, you know, laterally and downward and so forth and bring people together. You know, so, you know, matter of fact, the person that brought me into the space with Linda is Gregory Hicks, somebody that I was in graduate school with. And he, you know, would share with me his wisdom, right, and his kind of political thinking, which I really, really, really, took in kind of integrated into my own work. And I really appreciated it. And so when I have campaigns and I think about kind of my kind of political projects and the work that I do, I always try to make it multi-layered in that sense. Where it is intergenerational, and we're creating that type of right kind of cross level process by which all of our community is engaged, right? Our elders, right? Our young people, and so forth, because it's really, really powerful. And so, part of the work that I do is I've been able to go into Northwest Detroit and recruit a bunch of young folks, right? And called the Northwest Young Organizers, and they've been organizing around issues like education, job training, and the library. Mm-hmm. And they actually did win a campaign around reopening a library, the Chase Library, on 7 Mile. Mm-hmm.
0: So do you see, you know, from that intergenerational piece, activism and advocacy from, say, those baby boomers was more aggressive almost? It was more, you know, take it to the streets, burn it up, you know, just we're willing to go to the mat, versus how do you see the younger generation playing out that model of activism?
1: Yeah, that's a really, really good question, because I do that juxtaposition a lot. And yeah, you know, I think that, you know, Linda's generation, your generation, just because of the radical 60s, and what folks had experienced during that time in terms of being steeped in the knowledge of it, right, the practice of it, the theory of it, right, it was such a robust kind of experience, right, for activists and organizers at that time. And also to the energy around it, right? So people's really, really activated. And it's a different type of approach to resisting and challenging power than young people. In the young people that I've encountered, you know, you got to nudge them a little bit. And I think it's because it's the kind of generational gap in terms of knowledge. A lot of the history, they just don't know, right? They just don't know. And so they may know about some of the kind of more popular areas of like Detroit culture, maybe like the rap scene and the techno and so forth, but they don't know about the radical history of organizing and political revolution here, right, in the city of Detroit, in the city they grew up, you know, like the League of Revolutionary Black Workers and the Republic of New Africa and, you know, Ken Cockrell, right, like revolutionaries like this. And so what I think part of my job is kind of be that gap. And so I try to give them that and feed them that. And so when they have that example, then they really do hit the ground running. And I give them something to model themselves after. And I can see the energy just unlock and explode.
0: It's I think that it always feels to me that they're more tolerant than we are. It's like me. I mean, you can just quickly push my button and I'm just through with that. I'm ready to go fight. I mean, I've talked enough and you ain't listening, obviously. So let's go to a different kind of level.
1: Absolutely. So, I agree with you.
0: it's really wild. Of course, I did grow up in that 60s period when there were the school takeovers and, you know, the demonstrations on campus and the March on Washington and all of that. I actually handled the communications board for the Southern Christian Leadership Conference in Washington, D.C. on the March on Washington. Wow. And I remember working with Stokely Carmichael and Rap Brown and, you know, all of those guys.
1: Oh, my heroes.
0: It was like, let's just push this thing.
1: Absolutely.
0: And we took over Howard University's campus. And my mom is on the phone with me telling me the marshals are on their way to put me in jail. The whole bit. Peace to those that can be a little bit more tolerant, I guess. But
1: you know what it is too, Rev? I think that young people are a little bit more invested in the status quo, unfortunately, right? And I think kind of the ideological project of white supremacy and capitalism and power and so forth has done a really, really good job in making them believe that there's a place for them. If you conform to certain type of acceptable behaviors and politics and so forth. And so to me, young people are a little bit more apprehensive to kind of rock the boat because they see themselves in the status quo weirdly, right? And they see return in it for them.
0: Well, okay, so you're in an interesting part of this organizing because you're into the equitable development space. You're into that, trying to find that space, and you're part of the Equitable Development Coalition, which is, you know, was the platform that we jumped off of with the Community Benefit Agreement. So can you tell us a little history about the Community Benefit Agreement and where, how we got to the conversation of today?
1: Absolutely. Well, you know, community benefits agreement has been like long practiced in communities, you know, since like the late 90s, early 2000s, all across the country, places like LA, Pittsburgh, New York, and so forth. And of course, right, information spreads, eventually made its way to Detroit. Community groups began to use it, you know, as development ratcheted up in different parts of the city, especially Midtown. Like we all know that Midtown has been gentrifying for a while. And the community benefits agreement as a tool became a useful strategy for community to use to push back against developers, right, and equitable development. In the North End, you had the Q line popping up. And I'm sure you know this, Rev Ross, right? The transit justice team and so forth kind of fought that. And it really evolved into kind of fighting that development and looking at the other developments all across the city, right? The LCA, the Little Caesars Arena was popping up. You had Whole Foods popping up downtown and Midtown and so forth. And it was really a call for the practice that community had been using, right, to address inequitable development, to get stronger, to beef up. And kind of the next kind of community iteration was to say, hey, we need more teeth in this thing, right? Let's make it law. Let's make it an ordinance. And folks from the North End, other groups, Detroit People's Platform, created a coalition to make that move. And community groups actually wrote the language for a really progressive community benefits agreement, a community benefits ordinance. It made its way through the legislative branch, through city council, but was stopped, was held up and was stopped. And because, right, you have people aligned with big business, of course, and they saw that that would benefit community at the expense of corporate profit. And so you have folks, namely Scott Benson, proposed, right, his own version of community benefits was really watered down, and it really took the bite out of the CBO presented by community, right, and fought for by community. And so the way it went through the process, getting on the ballot, right, it was a community benefits A, and it was community benefits B. The B was the corporate type and the A was the community type. B eventually won. Even though the coalition raised a little bit of money, it was really kind of the grassroots activism and organizing that even made it a close race. It really, really was close, right? The community benefits of ordinance only lost by a little bit, right? And the opposition raised millions of dollars, right? And so that lets you know what people in their heart of hearts, you know, what they desire and what they wanted. And so the community benefits came into fruition. And essentially what the corporate style community benefits ordinance says that, right, when development comes in at a price tag of $75 million or more, and, right, receives public money, right, at $1 million or more, they have to sit down with community and engage in a community benefits agreement. And so really that is a negotiation for benefits for the community, you know, in return for the public money that's put into the project.
0: Right. You know, I appreciate that we never forget to throw Mr. Benson under the bus for that process. But I have to also say that he shouldn't hit the ground until Mr. Duggan was on top of it. Because he definitely, definitely had a hand in that confusion that went out around the community benefits pieces in crafting and pushing Mr. Benson to make that introduction of Proposal B. It was an amazing thing that community did. We did make it close. And had there not been that chaos and confusion, and it was, I can remember the nights Linda and I were out doing public meetings and being threatened and all of that kind of stuff by the fellows, being out in the streets, carrying the message and the good news, but community still saw through that. And I think it was a couple of years after that, that I was in a community meeting with some young people, really millennials and the next generation below millennials, and they mentioned community benefits. And that's when it really felt like we had won. You know, when younger people were aware of, knew the term, and knew that they were being gypped out of something, that we really could feel like, wow, all those nights were worth it. All those dinners I missed was worth it. And we had really accomplished something. Absolutely. But here we are today, years and years and years later, and we're still fighting for community benefit and representation.
1: Absolutely.
0: So, and here comes the name Illiges again, you know, in this conversation.
1: That's right.
0: So what's up now with the District Detroit? How is that entering into the space now?
1: Yeah.
0: And what is it that we have to do?
1: Yeah, you know, it kind of really comes full circle in a way when we consider how kind of we started that discussion on the history of the CBA and the CBO, starting with what was happening with the Illiges, with the Little Caesars Arena receiving, right, $400 million in public money, and with the promise that so much benefit would go to Detroit and the general fund and jobs and all these type of things. Those things just didn't materialize, right? And so now years later, right, we have essentially another promise by the elegist to say that, you know, the first thing I promised you, it really didn't pan out the way I presented it to you, but here is, let me make it up to you. And that's essentially what the District Detroit is, right? It's the new iteration of the catalyst development that was promised by the elegist with the Little Caesars Arena that we gave $400 million to. But actually too, when you back up a little bit, when we think about that $400 million, it's really more than that. That's kind of how it was billed in the media. Mm-hmm. But when we consider all of the public money that was transferred essentially for free to the elegist and Olympia, and also too, we got to remember that the Joe Louis Arena had a deal with the elegist for a bunch of essentially community benefits, right? To take certain revenues from sales and concessions and revenue and so forth. Those things were taken off the table. And so all of that money is lost to the general fund. And so when we add up all of that, is almost $700-800 million, mm-hmm. right? Almost $1 billion. Over the lifespan of this, of their initial right tax incentive package. Now, looking at this new, the District Detroit, like I said, it's the new iteration, right, of this catalyst development. And what they're proposing is $1.5 billion, right, in new development.

0: how they pump those numbers out. But it's really this though, Rev. When you can shift the risk right to the public, and as a private developer take on less risk, you can engage in more risky type of development. And so who's really on the hook for the failure or these promises not coming to fruition, right? It's the Detroit citizenry. And what they're asking for is about another $800 million in public money to pull this thing off. A $616 million, what you call transformational brownfield, which is a super brownfield paid for site remediation, site cleanup, but then also too the construction costs that that comes along with the building of this. So they can not only capture property value of property taxes, they can also capture income taxes in the area and redistribute them and reimburse right the developer. And a bunch of other tax incentives, loans from the DDA, but $800 million in public money, absolutely obscene amount of public money going to billionaires.
1: So, you know, and we're going to have to take a little break here. It's amazing. You could talk all day long about this and never take a breath hardly. But it really is astounding that we see women and children sleeping in cars and people being evicted and houses falling in such states of disrepair and water being shut off for seniors and all of these things that happen. And then people can come and say, give me $800 million. And we just do it without, you know, we use this trickle down economic conversation all the time. We use this, you know, we have to, if we don't, we have to stay in a development mode. And if we don't, then, you know, we're going to be stagnant. We're going to go back to where we were. But we've never addressed the pension plan. We've never addressed all of the other issues that face us. But yet they still, and they always come up with some kind of rationale. I think last summer it was Mr. Benson went out talking about the benefits of tax incentives and tax credits and how it was, we have to do this and all this stuff. Absolutely. So anyway, Theo, we've got to take a little break. Theo Pride is with us today from the Detroit People's Platform. He's a community organizer. Hey, he is the man to talk to about equitable development in Detroit. We're going to take a little break and come right back. Hey, Detroit, my block, my hood, my city.

0: Right. Hey, Detroit, thanks for coming back. My Block, my hood, my city. Hey, the second half. And with us today is Theo Pride. He's a community organizer for the Detroit People's Platform. Linda Campbell, I know she's known all over the city as the big hard tough cheese to break. So, Linda, we love you. Stay out there and keep them at the fences, baby. That's what you have to do.
1: That's right.
0: We're talking about the District Detroit, District Detroit development with the villages in this next project that they're proposing. They're looking for $800 million in incentives from the community to do part two of the mess that they started with part one, the arena. Right. And so, Theo, let's talk a little bit about, first of all, today, I think there's still time to get to this public hearing today. At 5 o'clock, that's around the transformational brownfield plan.
1: That's right. And so we talked about the transformational brownfield plan, and that's the super brownfield. And so it's a process of approval that they have to go through that can't be unilaterally kind of given to them by the DDA or the administration. And it starts with really this public hearing today at 5 o'clock, right? And so the DEGC essentially have a presentation about the transformational brownfield, its so-called benefits, its impacts, and so forth. It's very, very important that community shows up. They voice their opinions and concerns.

0: concerns and ask questions, right? It's our money. It's 800 million. Well, this transformational brownfield is 616 million. And I also want to add this too, is that a third of that money will come from our schools and libraries, about $200 million. And it won't be reimbursed. I know a lot of conversations about reimbursement. Some of that happens with the DDA capture, but with these brownfield captures, right, those things don't typically get reimbursed. And so that's $200 million just extracted, just gone, evaporated out of, you know, out of our school system. And those things are for our babies and our children and so forth. And so it's really, really important that we understand the facts and the processes and show up and let the Brownfield board hear, right, community speak about what we want so they can make a decision with our input and our voice in mind.
1: Do you think that our voice will change them? How many voices would have to be there for them to say, oh, hell, we better listen now because look at this.
0: And so now I'm going to switch to pragmatic mode here, right? I would love to say, yeah, we can stop it in its tracks. I know it will happen. But I've attended a few of these. I haven't seen them stopped just because, but I also have to say a lot of people haven't showed up. But a bit of optimism is this, is that when Dan Gilbert, the other white billionaire, right, he showed up and he asked for an additional $60 million on top of the hundreds and hundreds of million dollars he was already getting for his Hudson site development. It gave city council pause, right? It gave elected officials pause, and it kind of slowed the process down, you know? And so that's a bit of optimism and hope there, is that, you know, let's speak loud and let's come together collectively. And we can slow this process down. And I think that it is a possibility it can be stopped, but people have to come out in numbers, and people have to be loud, and people have to, voice their concerns. Yeah.
1: So you may not be able to answer this, but when you think of Detroit with its shrinking population, I mean, we're down to like 600 and some thousand people, and therefore there's this shrinking tax base. Where does all this money come from? Where do these millions of dollars come from? I mean, they just don't write and print some more because they run out. How does this impact our future? And that's always the part that bothers me. We're sitting here today and we're actually hawking my great, great, great grandchildren. Mm-hmm. You know, we're just, and we don't think about the consequences of the hawk.
0: Yeah.
1: It's just, we don't think about, and they've never used a clawback. I think one time in history, right, is on record that they used a clawback. Right. And there's many instances where in 10 years, some of these places close up, go out of business, move out of the country, bip, bop, bam, gone. Mm. But we're still in hock for this money.
0: That's right.
1: So what happens? How does this happen? Explain to people that are being evicted and their water being shut off today, how we can leverage our future for this kind of stuff on a promise.
0: Yeah, you know, it's really confusing. It's a really, really good question, right? And think about developers in this sense, right? They're like corporate raiders, right? Instead of raiding corporations, they're raiding cities. In this context of Detroit, right, they're raiding, right, Black public wealth. And it's an extraction process, right? It is the way in which you take money out of one pot and you redistribute it and you switch it over into another pot. And it's going from, right, the Black public sector, Black public investment, and it's going to white public pocketbooks. Right. And essentially the process works like this. Like, so how can we give $800 million yet have so many problems, right, in the city? Essentially, right, cities and municipalities typically raise, if you want to look at a city like a business, right? Typically cities raise money through property taxes, right? And the idea is like this: as we grow, right, our land becomes more valuable. And therefore, when the land becomes more valuable, we can collect more taxes and the whole city can grow while the value of the city grows, if you will. The problem with Detroit is that, right, it doesn't tax the land of the value. It doesn't tax the value of the land in the ways it should be done. And so instead of taking the value from the land, they take the value from the worker. And so they tell developers and people who own the land, the very valuable land, they said, we'll give you the land, right? And you create the jobs, and then we'll get the money from the workers. In this sense, Rev, right? This is the epitome of regressive taxation, right? Because who owns most of valuable capital, right? Rich white capitalists, right? And so what you say is that capitalists, you don't have to pay anything. Your workers will pay everything, right? And so so we've created a system in terms of revenue generation here in the city of Detroit. And it's really not like other cities. Most cities don't operate like this, where most of the revenue is generated through income tax collection. And it's not enough, though, right? It's not enough.
1: But the Brownfield plan actually captures the income tax as well. It doesn't even allow that to come back to the city. It captures that income tax piece to that developer, too.
0: That's right.
1: So, people don't realize that they're capturing the state income tax from those development projects, and it's going back into the project or to that developer. It's not coming to the state to help with the general fund. So we're never going to create this. We're never going to be able to do the things we need to do if we stay on this merry-go-round. Mm-hmm. And they treat us like we're stupid, like we don't understand it, and we shouldn't even be in the space with developers because, you know, they're talking a language that, you know, we can add, can't we? And we can look at, well, wait a minute, if you take everything out of this pot and you're not putting enough back in, how do we support general services? How do we have streets that are shoveled and cleaned and all of those kinds and jobs? And how do we have that?
0: Absolutely.
1: So it's frustrating to me. I think you participated in a tax incentive class or session that DPP had a year or so ago, talking about tax incentives and with TIFs, right?
0: Yeah, TIFs. Yeah. We had a kind of educational series on TIFs, kind of breaking them down. What are they, right? How we can get politically activated around reforming them, abolishing them, doing something political around them. Because like you said, Rev, right? If you're extracting value and not replacing it, right, you starve, right, the city. And that's essentially what's going on. It's no wonder why we don't have enough adequate, affordable housing. Yeah. Why our schools are disinvested? Why our libraries are disinvested? Why our streets look like that? Because there's no money there, right, to invest in them, right? Because it's all going into the pocketbooks of Dan Gilbert and the Illiges, right, and so forth.
1: And so they put that burden back on community organizations such as ours, such as mine, to say, you go back in and you build the community, and we're using little money because grant dollars are nowhere near adequate to do the things that we need to do to rebuild community from the disinvestment that's happening through us doing projects like this.
0: That's absolutely.
1: But we have to talk a little bit about CBO and that process. How do we get the participation in the advisory committees that are forming that work on these issues?
0: Absolutely. So $1.5 billion exceeds the $75 million right to trigger right the CBO. So in this process, the CBO has absolutely been triggered, and so now we're in week six of the CBO negotiation, and the meetings are held at Cass Tech and have been held at Cass Tech. Folks can also participate virtually online. You can go to degc.org, right, and get the link and participate via Zoom. What we've noticed and what we've observed is that the NAC isn't fully representative of the community.
1: Right.
0: I got to say this too, Rev. It's a real shame that our elected officials and decision makers, right, don't honor the spirit of the law, right, and take the ambiguity, right, of the law, right, to exploit the process and take advantage of the people, right, to kind of meet their own political and financial kind of objectives. And that's essentially what's going on. And we talked about not having enough money for A, B, and C. But in this whole process, people are getting rich, right? Dan Gilbert is getting rich. The Illiges are getting rich, right? Stephen Ross, they're getting rich. And it's not a matter of these projects can't be done without the subsidies or the abatements. It's just that these projects aren't as profitable as they would like it to be. And so even the District Detroit, they came out and said themselves that the project will have about a 2.5% return on $1.5 billion. That's a lot of money. But they want close to 5%. And the abatement helps them to get at 5%, right? And so this increases the profitability of it. But when we look at the NAC, it's just simply not comprised of people who are representative of the community. There's a lot of political operatives. There's a lot of business types, right, and corporate types and developers, right, on the NAC, and they're speaking the language of developers. And so when we talk about profitability, right, versus community benefit, right, meaningful transformational community benefit, they're not hearing that, right? They hear profitability. And so we have a NAC right now not fully committed to providing, right, the necessary transformative community benefits that our most marginalized community folks need, right? Families with children, right? Working class folks, right? Seniors, children, and so forth. So is really unfortunate. But folks have a voice in this process. You can contact the NAC. You can contact the NAC. You can voice your concern. If you live in an impact area, you should absolutely include that and talk about what you would like to see in the whole process.
1: So you use the word NAC. We're talking about neighborhood advisory councils or the NAC. And right. There was in the community benefit agreement proposal a process for selecting NAC, which really got messed up in the proposal B. And it got to be that the VCED actually seats these people and makes the selection. So henceforth, therefore, you have businesses and developers and people who aren't community representatives, and they label them stakeholders, and that's supposed to make it all right. And that's how they padded the NAC or the Neighborhood Advisory Council.
0: That's right.
1: So in this engagement process, we have an opportunity at Castech to go ask the hard questions of the developers and voice community comment. Or is it just the NAC engagement and we need to serve on the NAC in order to be heard in that space?
0: Yeah, so anybody, right? So it's a public meeting. Folks can come out and they can do both, right? They can speak directly to, they can make public comment. They can speak to the NAC and they can make recommendations to the NAC. I would like to see this. I would like to see this and so forth, right? I'm a citizen of Detroit. I'm in the impact area. But then also to pose questions to the city. Right. Pose questions to planning and economic development. Pose questions to the developer. Right. They're all there. They're all in the room. It's just to hold folks accountable, to ask those hard questions that a lot of times don't seem to be asked by the NAC, unfortunately.
1: Right. So what is the Equitable Detroit Coalition asking for? What are you recommending that the NAC does, or that how should they proceed? What's the best plan?
0: Right. We would love for the NAC, right, to hammer out, right, transformative, right, community benefits for the impact area and Detroiters, right, citywide. But we don't see those on the horizon. And so what we would like to include, if, right, the NAC fails to put them into the community benefits agreement, one, we would like to see, right, an annual contribution of $1 million, right, to the housing trust fund. Over the right, the lifespan of the tax incentive package, right? And so we're talking about a 30, 35 year period of abatements and tax increment financing with the transformative brownfield, right? So about $30, $35 million should go to the Housing Trust Fund over the lifetime of the abatement. The other thing that we want to see, right, is because a third of these monies will come directly from our school system and our library system and won't be reimbursed, right? That is a gaping hole in the operating, right, budget of our one of our most prized and cherished institutions, right? Our educational system, right? So we want our schools and our libraries reimbursed for any monies extracted, right, during the lifespan of the abatement. So reimburse the schools and the libraries for the money that you take. Yeah. The other thing that we would like to see, right, is we would like to see the developers invest in a dislocation fund. Mm-hmm. First of all, we would like for the neighborhood to be inclusive, but just being a pragmatist, right? Folks will be displaced, even though related in Olympia, they're saying nobody will be displaced. But what they're talking about is that they're saying we want to evict people from our buildings. Okay, that's fine and dandy. But what they can't control is rent rising all over the city, right? And particularly in the district, right? And so this is what will happen. Cost of living will go up as this luxury development comes online. And as that happens, right, vulnerable, economically vulnerable renters in the area will be displaced. And so we want a fund, right, set up to assist these folks, right, to attain housing and be relocated.
1: So here's a question that probably nobody can answer. What happens to the ghost town?
0: That is a good question. And unfortunately, if we follow the administration's and the city's model of economic development, nothing happens to the ghost town unless white wealthy developers see it as profitable, right? Unless it becomes a space and place that is useful for money making, nothing will be, right, invested in it. And if something is invested in it, right, it will be a development that is more than likely exclusive than inclusive. Mm-hmm. And so because it will be driven by money and profit and not people, right, it won't look to provide housing, right, and quality of life, a high quality of life for everybody, not just those who can afford it, right, and have the income and the wages to participate in the consumptive, right, products of that particular area. And that's essentially what the district is, right? It's a consumption package, right, for people who can afford it, and everybody else kick rocks.
1: Yeah. So, but where are all these, you know, it would be wonderful if they said, okay, all the boats are going to rise and everybody's going to be able to afford it. But that doesn't, there's no guarantee, no parity for that. So where are all these people coming? Is there a clone machine that's being made that'll press out these people who can afford $2,500 a month rent or, you know, and I'm just guessing because it may even be more than that. We're looking at now $2,000 a month in the North End, which is like, right. What are you talking about? Yeah. So where do these people come from?
0: So I think it's two ways to look at it. One is to say that, right, the market is oversaturated. And we talked about risk before. And it's that people are developing just for development's sake, because on paper, in terms of fictitious profit making, right, it looks like something, but in actuality, it's nothing, because the market simply cannot produce, right, the type of you know, occupancy that the project is demanding or suggesting, right? Like the office space that we talked about, you know, like the luxury housing, like who is going to stay in these particular things? And so one is oversaturated. The second way to look at it is that maybe you do hit some of those things, right? And so they're calling this a catalyst development. So instead of the Little Caesars Arena, they're switching the catalyst development, right? The thing that will drive the development, right? is going to be the Detroit Center for Innovation. And Detroit Center for Innovation is the new research center that's being developed by the University of Michigan with the help of Stephen Ross and also the state at the tune of $100 million in public money. And so what they want to do is bring in young students and researchers and intellectuals and knowledge-based economy workers. And they want to give them a place to stay, work, and play, right? And so that's really their target. But who are these people? These people are suburbanized. These people are not from the city. And so essentially what they're doing is pulling in people, right, to initiate a process of gentrification, yeah. Right? This isn't for the average Detroiter, right? Their eyes are set on white suburbanites, right? In Livonia, in Birmingham, in Ann Arbor, and so forth, and not Linwood and Dexter, mm-hmm. and certainly not my neighborhood, Brightmoor.
1: Yeah. So there'll be more folks from the outside coming in to displace those people that are here.
0: Yeah.
1: But not necessarily will they like the space because, you know, if you lived in a suburban area and then you come into Detroit, it's a city environment. That's not, you want a yard and you want, you know, a patio and all of those kinds of things. So it doesn't work. It's just, I don't know. It just feels like here we go creating more of the same impact. And didn't we learn anything from COVID with the queue line sitting parked in a garage most of 2 years? Did we not learn that just because we build it doesn't mean they'll come?
0: Absolutely.
1: And there are a lot of other circumstances that change the dynamic of who would and who
0: absolutely.
1: Won't come to this
0: yeah,
1: kind
0: absolutely.
1: Of stuff.
0: You know, another great well, example of this is the MID, right? The MID is another project that you know, developers pour millions and millions of dollars into, a lot of public money, and it simply hasn't achieved the type of numbers that they thought.
1: Right.
0: So, yeah.
1: Well, I look at the Hudson Project. Is it finished? Is it built?
0: Absolutely
1: not. It sucked money out of everything, yeah. and it was going to be, you could live, work, play in a building and never go outside. And it's still a hole in the ground.
0: Still a hole in the ground. Exactly. So, asking for more public money at that as
1: yeah.
0: a whole.
1: And, you know, the other scary thing is once these things are built and they don't lease, they'll sell them to foreign investors. And we'll look around one day and Japan will own all of Detroit and or Iran will own all of Detroit. And it'll be not even, you know, nowhere near the community that we try to create. And I'm not saying anything against outside money and things like that, but is that really what we're doing? That outside country, other country investors will own all of our land? Is that what we're trying to accomplish?
0: Yeah, it's sad.
1: Well, Theo, we've got a lot to talk about.
0: Yeah, absolutely.
1: Certainly, we appreciate coming today. How can people connect to this? What do you need them to do to follow up with this process?
0: Absolutely. One thing, right? If you want to be a part of the NAC process, right, and the deliberations as to, you know, how community can get some real benefits, right, from this whole process, come to CAS Tech, right, Tuesday, right, at 6 p.m. There's a meeting tomorrow. There's going to be another neat meeting next week, and then maybe some more meetings after that. But those are the two to schedule right now. And also, too, like I said, you can participate virtually. Go to the city's website, put in District Detroit, and you should find all of the virtual ways in which you can connect to the NAC in the CBO process, rather. Another thing you can do is let's track this transformational brownfield through the process. This isn't a for sure thing. It has to be approved by the Brownfield Authority and it has to be approved by our city council. It's going to be in Planning and Economic Development Committee with Pro Temp James Tate. We can show up there. We can put pressure on elected officials and hold them accountable. Let them know what you think about the project. And then it's going to go to full council for votes. Again, show up, let city council know how you feel about the whole process.
1: Yeah.
0: Also to Theo Pride, if you want to connect, you want more information about what's going on, you can contact me at theo@detroitpeoplesplatform.org, or you can visit our website, detroitpeoplesplatform.org.
1: Hey, that's the best thing to do. Go to your website, get all the information, get that wonderful newsletter that you all put out with all the details and all the specs on it, and follow What Detroit People's Platform and the Equitable Detroit Coalition has to say on this particular issue. But get informed. I mean, whether it's the kindergartner kid to the fifth grader to the high school to the old lady, get informed and get involved in Detroit, because it's our city, my block, my hood, my city. Thanks, Theo, for coming in today and talking with us. This is the Revy Rev. Mo Masters with us, and he's got something for you. Thanks a lot, Detroit. I'm out of here.

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0: This is My Block, My Hood, My City. Excited today, Detroit. In the studio with me, I have a young woman, Kimberly Benjamin. She is the HR director for Dunamis Charge. And boy, we've got a lot to talk about. Kimberly, welcome to My Block, My Hood, My City.
1: Thank you. I'm so excited to be here.
0: So, Kimberly, unpacking all of this during this wonderful time, you are the HR director for Dunamis Charge. And Dunamis Charge is the first African-American woman-owned EV charging manufacturing plant located here in Detroit.
1: Yes, and we're really excited about it, as you can imagine. I mean, just to be able to be in this space, to be in this industry, and to be in the city and be able to provide EV for everyone starting here in Detroit, we're really excited. So as the HR director, I highlight that often because people need to know, you know, we're making history here with this.
0: You certainly are. And let's talk a little bit about that, your founder and CEO, Natalie King. I had an opportunity to meet Natalie maybe a year or so ago. And first of all, I was so impressed with the name of the company, Dunamis. Mm-hmm. And I think most people don't know, Dunamis is a biblical word. It talks about the God kind of power, that explosive dynamite God ability. And I think I was really impressed that Natalie selected that as the name of the company. How long has Dunamis been in Detroit?
1: Dunamis has been in Detroit over the last, I'm going to say around 3 or so years now. I've been the HR director for Dunamis Clean Energy and Dunamis Charge. And so I've been with the company for around 5 years. But yes, you're absolutely right. A lot of times people don't know what Dunamis stands for. And it's always a plus, always like when you meet somebody who understands it and they're looking at you going, okay, Dunamis, okay, I understand what Dunamis is about.
0: So you automatically instantly have a connection with those people because if they know the word Dunamis and its origin in the Bible, then that sort of gives you a kindred spirit, a link already to those people.
1: Yes.
0: Do you have that same kind of connection?
1: Yes, I do. I truly, you know, as a HR professional, but more than that, as a woman of God myself, I do have strong faith in the Lord. So I understand the importance of power and having this more power than what we can do. We have to go within to get it. And I was so humbled and excited when I first was introduced to Natalie and talked about Dunamis and her vision for the organization. And we both kind of just smiled when she said Dunamis, because I understood what Dunamis was about as well. So yes, it does go a long way. And it's just awesome when a person can start their business and name it, and but making sure that that name has meaning. Yes. It's a great place to start, a great place to work.
0: Well, I am so excited that Natalie is here in Detroit. I think that Detroit is the perfect place for an EV charger manufacturing place,
1: yes.
0: Plant. I just think that's wonderful. So I know that her background goes back more than a decade. She's been involved with this work in charging stations since 2012. And the plant actually physically located here or opened about 5 years ago?
1: Yes, actually we have a brand new facility. It's located right off of 94 in the Mount Elliott exit. So it's a historic area for Detroiters, and it is a new facility. And a lot of times people come visit, they're thinking, okay, where am I going? But, you know, when you come there, you see it is a clean, bright, new facility, and which always amazes people when they come to visit us.
0: So inside of the facility, do we see as much attention to green and clean and renewable energy working inside of the plant? Or is this the vision for Detroit?
1: It is the vision, but I will say, just to know, I mean, my background, I've been in human resources over 34 years. And so I've had the opportunity to work for two of the automakers here in Detroit as their HR lead. And so I understand what that's like. And I will say it's refreshing to be able to come into our plant where everything is clear, everything is white, everything is clean. Even when people have to visit and go on tour into our facility, they have to put on the right equipment, I mean, the right PPE, if you will, the white non-static lab coats and shoe protectors. So you get a feel that this is different, and it's something a lot of people that haven't experienced before. So yeah, really excited about it. You have to come out and check us out as well too, if you
0: Oh, we
1: haven't
0: definitely intend to. We want to do
1: been.
0: our solar tour there this year. So I'm getting all
1: Wonderful.
0: that information so that we can make sure we have the right numbers and things for the tour. Currently,
1: Perfect.
0: you're employing over 150 people.
1: Yes, with Dunamis Clean Energy, Dunamis Clean Energy, we do oversee around 150 employees. Earlier, I mentioned that I am recruitment expert, the person over it. So if you can imagine the importance of hiring the right people, as well as hiring people for both organizations. So just for clarity, Dunamis Clean Energy, that's a company where we do provide cleaners and for different facilities, as well as lighting. We have a division with lighting and other aspects of clean energy. We also have energy managers that go out and do certain types of work, supporting our customers and our clients as well. So a lot goes on in our Dunamis Clean Energy piece. And with Dunamis Charge, which is the brand new facility, the brand new company, the newer company, I should say, that's where we're going to be putting together the electric charging stations that's going to be going into people's homes for residential as well as commercial. So, as you can see, we have a lot going on, and I'm excited to be able to be leading both aspects of it for the recruitment and HR piece of it.
0: So let's talk a little bit about the EV charging side of it, the EV
1: Yes.
0: charger manufacturing. You know, we hear, I guess now these words are batted around EV chargers, EVs, and all of this. Of course, this isn't really new to the scene, but I think the use of it in everyday talk is new. So when we talk about electric vehicles, what's the advantage of having an electric vehicle?
1: Well, one of the advantages is definitely for energy, saving energy and saving money. And a lot of times in other states, technology may be focused heavily in those states where companies, you know, they're able to, or the state, and they're able to benefit from those. We don't want Michigan to be left out. We don't want Detroiters to be left out. So when I say that Natalie really has a passion to make sure that, yes, we hear about EVs. Some people may say it's cliche. Some people may say, I don't know what this is and can I really afford it? Or is this really for me? Our goal with Dunamis Charge is to let people know that it is for you. And that's why we're excited to be able to do this starting here in Detroit and then moving out into other aspects of the world. But we're excited to be able to provide this for Detroiters.
0: So, Kimberly, I have to push just a little bit on behalf of community. When we talk about can people afford this, you know, in Detroit, sadly to say, nearly 46% of the people earn less than $30,000 a year. So when we talk about an EV or an electric vehicle, how do you see affordability for that? And I know it has to touch your heart deeply. You're a Detroiter. You've been here all your life. How do you see that impacting real community when we talk about the cost of an electric vehicle, even though we all realize the savings to the environment, we realize the savings on the repair of the vehicle itself? How do you see that, and how can you relate that to community?
1: I would say, first of all, I agree with you. When you look at it, it can be challenging or expensive, or how can someone afford it? I really, the best answer I would have would be that there are, by EV being such in high demand, a lot of people are talking about it. Governments trying to figure out ways of how it can be available to everyone. There's grants, there's funding, there's resources, there's community partners that want to also participate, as well as there's churches, nonprofit leaders that are trying to figure, how can I be a part? How can I make sure that my congregation, my members, my people are aware of this and are able to benefit from it? So my best answer would be just looking locally. There is a huge push for partnerships and community, and trying to determine how can we allow our members, allowing everyone, no matter where they are, to be able to have it. So it could be hard if someone's trying to get it themselves, may not have the funding, but we all know in this nonprofit world space that we're in as well, just from my experience in it, partnerships are important, collaborations are important, and working with faith-based leaders are also important to get it out to everyone.
0: So, Kimberly, here's my follow-up to that. When we look also across the country, and we know that Detroit has one of the highest utility costs in the country, how do we again look at this EV, even though we know that it's saving money and we are looking at ways, and certainly our organization joins that push with you. We're pushing very hard for clean energy for our families to have solar and renewable energy in their homes. How do we look at the cost of electricity here and then talk about how does this spike the electric bills that we see at home? And if we put an EV charging station in our home, what does that do for the rate of electricity and the cost of it in Detroit?
1: Okay, for that one, I really don't have the answer. We do have a safety director, we do have our leadership team, we do have our seniors, our C-suite team that really is on top of that. So I really don't have an answer to say what that would look like for the spike, for the cost of that. So I'm unable to really answer that one. I do apologize, everyone, on
0: That's
1: that one, but
0: okay. Okay.
1: I would have to get more information on that for you.
0: That's okay because part of this is to provoke the thought that maybe we should look into that. What about the possibility of solar charged EV stations
1: That
0: or
1: sounds
0: solar
1: awesome.
0: powered
1: And
0: EV
1: you know
0: stations?
1: what, that sounds awesome. And what I would love to be able to see is how that can come to pass. You know, starting those conversations, seeing there's opportunities. I will say, with our company, with Dunamis Charge, we have lots of partners. There are lots of companies that we're talking with, that we're working with on identifying how we can do things differently and get out there again by us being the first women-owned, minority-owned women in the space. We do have a lot of people that are meeting with us, so I like that thought. Maybe that's something we need to talk about when you come
0: That that's
1: visit.
0: that's a conversation we were having with Natalie about a year and a half ago. So, and it's still very close to our hearts to have renewable energy. We're currently working on a community solar project to do a 2 megawatt renewable energy project in our neighborhood. And it was brought up at that time that maybe an EV charging station would be a perfect ad. But here's my other gotta dig this a little deeper kind of question. What are your thoughts or comments to people who would say that an EV charging station is another gentrification incentive? We often have to deal with this issue of gentrification in our neighborhoods. So what are your thoughts? The more things we do that are, and I'm going to use this term, I know it's going to date me real bad, yuppie. The more things that we do that are focused in those kinds of areas, the more we open up gentrification avenues. Any thoughts on that?
1: The first thing that comes to my mind is that we have to move forward. We have to grow. We have to learn. We have to make sure people have the right skill set. We have to make sure people are developing these new skills. By me being an HR professional and career coach and really heavy into workforce development and assisting people that are displaced, a lot of it has to go with, okay, are we able to move forward and give people the skills that they need to be able to apply for certain roles, making family members more aware of technology changes and things that we need to be aware of and not be afraid of. I am also a certified AI consultant. And so there are a lot of people that go, what's artificial intelligence stuff? I keep hearing about ChatGPT and all the stuff. And the more we're afraid of not wanting to learn about it, the bigger, the wider the gap will be from people not having the skill set and realizing that they can do it. So I would say just from a workforce development standpoint, from a standpoint of making sure that people in the community are learning and growing new things and new technology, their first step is to be open to it. And having an opportunity to share this with you on this station is our first step so people could be more made aware of it. Yeah, I understand sometimes people have concerns with, okay, all these things are coming to the city. How is it going to impact the city? Are people leaving the city because now all these other opportunities are here? I get that. My only ask, though, as a workforce development specialist, an HR person, is what can we do to improve our skill sets in those technologies so you can get a piece of the pie? You can understand it. You can turn, go back and train and help people that you know so that they're able to also be a part of this technology versus being afraid of it, if you will.
0: Right. So, Kimberly, and thank you for that response. Kimberly, I think that, and this is probably one of those conversations we would go on and on and on. When we think about gentrification, it's not the least of it, I think, is the fear or concern or the lack of opportunity and exposure to the technology, but more the concern of the neighborhood impact that these items have on existing residents. For instance, the family that's been there for 20 years, and even though they may have opportunity for the technology, there's also some great impact that these kinds of upgrades, improvements, changes, if you will, to our neighborhoods impact that stability of the existing neighborhood and always makes way for something outside of it. So, and I know this probably isn't the place for that conversation. This is a place to take it under prayer and advisement, but think about, I do, how is this impacting my neighborhood when we talk about displacements and other things that come about as a result? Now, nobody is against gentrification. Nobody is saying, hey, keep everybody out. What I have to consider is the overall impact that any program makes when it impacts the rest of my neighborhood. So I'm grateful that you're here, because what we do is try to provoke that kind of thinking. Let's think about the consequences to everybody of the actions that we take. But I'm excited today that Kimberly Benjamin, who is the HR director for Dunamis Charge and Dunamis Clean Energy Partners, is with us. Kimberly, I have a lot to talk about. Let's sort of switch gears and talk about the work of clean energy and how Dunamis sees itself involved in the overall picture of clean energy. Because when I think of clean energy, I don't just think of this one particular thing that we do, but I think of the broad picture. Again, how does that impact the rest of community?
1: Well, with Dunamis Clean Energy Partners, as I shared earlier, we do have energy managers that go out and work with companies and organizations on how can you do things a little bit more effectively and looking at the energy and sources and seeing how things can be done and being mindful of the cost as it comes with that as well. And then earlier I shared too about the lighting aspect of it. There are a lot of companies who are may need different types of lighting resources for corporations, companies, even or churches, buildings. There's an aspect of that as well with energy. So those are the major areas that we are in right now with Dunamis Clean. We also provide cleaners for our clients. I'm unable to give out the list of our clients, but that's a part of clean as well as keeping those facilities safe and clean so that we all have power
0: So when you say
1: on.
0: cleaners, you're talking about products that are actually used in other plants, other manufacturing places that are for cleaning purposes.
1: Well, what I'm talking about are actual people who go out
0: Okay.
1: and clean different facilities as
0: Okay.
1: well. So,
0: Okay. See, I wasn't aware of that aspect of Clean Energy Partners' work. Okay. So when we talk about Dunamis and the impact that it's had on Detroiters, are you currently seeing a large workforce from Detroit that are actually in the plant with you?
1: Actually, yes, and that's one of our goals too. Since I'm over the recruitment, we want to make sure that we really are bringing in people from the city.

0: to any of our communities and see a Dunamis EV charger?
1: Actually, we have developed them. So the answer is yes. We are in the middle of our major launch right now. So things are humming and we're really busy with that. But yes, we do have those out. We do have people who've already placed orders. They're very excited about what we're doing. So we're in the thick of it right now.
0: So, in my neighborhood, do you have any deployed?
1: I don't have the actual numbers as to where they're
0: Okay.
1: going, so I would venture to say if not now, there will be some soon.
0: Okay. Are the charging stations small? When I think of a gas pump, a gasoline pump, is it that big? Is it as small as a breadbasket? What's the charging station actually look like?
1: There are two different types. So normally when you think of that, you think of you walk up to a location where you can pump gas, maybe. So as large as those, I don't know the actual footage of that, or even something that's a little bit smaller. I know now when I'm out and about, I may see some places that have charging stations. Whenever I see them, I kind of check them out. So they don't have to be as large, but it has to be a device where you're able to back your car up into. And to be able to go ahead and do that charge, get that charge. We actually have a few at our location as well, too. So when people come and visit our location, they're able to learn and see how we put how it's manufactured, how we put it together, and we do have some on site for our visitors.
0: Okay, so here's a zinger question for you, Kimberly. Do you have an EV?
1: No, I don't. Not at this time. And I'm like, I want one. It's coming this time.
0: I join you in that. I just paid off my car and I'd
1: Congratulations.
0: love to have one, but my car is paid off and we didn't drive very much during the whole 4 years that we've been under the pandemic and emerging from the pandemic. So I have very low mileage on my car. And when I look at, do I want to trade in my car and buy an EV at this time? I'm like, no, I don't think so, Kimberly.
1: You
0: But
1: know, when I here's the running joke and a little bit about me. I shared with you earlier that I work for two of the automakers in here in Detroit. And so every time I worked at one of the automakers, I had the car of the others. So I'm that one, like, okay, wait a minute, this isn't good. So when I came on board to work with Dunamis, I'm thinking, okay, I need to get an electric vehicle or a car that dual. I need to get one. So it's something I want to do. And hopefully I'll get one soon. The running joke is like, how can I get a car, Natalie? Can I get a car? And you get a car, and you get a car, and you get an EV.
0: So you'll have to contact some of those nonprofits that you mentioned earlier that have all these great programs that can help you get an EV, because I'm sure every interview you do, they're going to ask you if you have an EV.
1: Yes, and I would love to say yes, I do. So I will duly note that, and how we opened up this interview, EV is for everyone, so we can get one. It's not too late for us.
0: It certainly isn't too late. I'm so glad that you joined us today, Kimberly Benjamin, HR Director for Dunamis Charge and Dunamis Clean Energy. So sorry that Natalie wasn't able to join us, but I know it's a rollout time and it's been very difficult. We're going to take a break right now and come right back. Kimberly, please stay with us. Kimberly Benjamin, HR Director, Dunamis Charge.

0: Joan Ross, and I am your host and excited today to be talking with a bright, wonderful, articulate young woman, Kimberly Benjamin, who is the HR director for Dunamis Charge and Dunamis Clean Energy. And Kimberly, I think now we're going to switch gears to your favorite subject, and that is human resources, workforce development, and all of the things that goes with that. So I guess the first question, Kimberly, is people are finding workforce development, hiring, very challenging right now. What are you seeing as the obstacles and the challenging part of your job?
1: I would say the challenging part is just really finding someone that is a really good fit. I know that sounds cliche. There's other challenges too that I can also go down a list with, but finding the right one that would be a good fit for the organization that has the skill set. And really, in this space, a lot of people really don't have experience working with EV and with the EV industry. So I get that. So not everyone may come with the 5 or so years experience in this space, but if they have manufacturing, if they have warehousing, if they're a leader, if they're really good with electronics and have a passion for EV, that's a great place to start.
0: So, Kimberly, I'm going to share with you in this part. We can sort of just kick it and talk.
1: All right.
0: I share these challenges with you. I've been in corporate America for more years than I definitely should mention on air. But finding now the traditional values of work and workplace and bringing them into today's environment is the challenging part for me. What we thought, for all the years that I worked, and I guess I'm one of those baby boomers who were dedicated, committed, tied to the job for life, and those kinds of things. But there's a challenge around how the current employee views workforce and views the workplace. For instance, we have to be really flexible with our time. We're in most places say 40 hours a week is a work week. I found that when I work people 40 hours, I'm getting zilch. I had to cut our work time down to 30 hours just because of people's capacity to handle the load. Are you finding the same kind of strain? People are coming to the job with a lot more stress and a lot of different variables and issues that maybe my traditional corporate thinking doesn't embrace. It was like you leave your troubles at the door. And when you come in for 40 hours, you were committed and dedicated to that. I'm not finding that with today's employee.
1: Well, to date myself as well, I used to be a diversity manager at one of the automakers, and it's important that, and that was before diversity became cool. I tell people that all the time. That was way back before it was cool. Now everybody's saying diversity and inclusion, DEI, and all of that, out there implementing stuff so that people would be able to embrace it. And one thing I will say, yes, there is a difference, from way back, from then. But one thing I've learned since I trained, I'm a certified, I train people in HR and employment law and all this stuff. We're talking about the workforce is different. So one thing I've learned is that we do have to be more flexible. We have to really make sure that we're doing the best in our company so that we want to bring on board and attract top talent because they have options. And since they know now that, okay, I may not have all the experience, but I'm really good in this particular skill set. And all these other companies want me. I will say, just from a company standpoint, we have realized that we have to be more flexible. We have to look at our benefits and what we're offering to see if it's something that is what they want. But as far as their work ethic, that can be a challenge. And that's something that all employers are kind of just dealing with right now. The
0: And
1: best
0: what
1: way.
0: if, what about soft skills? I find that people are not coming with adequate soft skills. Speak a little bit about soft skills.
1: Well, it's very important to have soft skills. People should know how to communicate with others. People should know what do you need to do to be successful in a new job? You know, do I communicate with my boss? Do I give them heads up with problems? Do I listen well, or am I used to just kind of being alone and not listening or participating? So those soft skills are important because that's how teams work together. Because if you really don't have a strong skill set in that space, you really could be impacting the company culture. I hate saying it, it sounds negative, but you really want somebody that can really work well in your organization, get along with the team, communicate, you know, with the team, because that is important when you bring people onto the board, on your on board, people bring people on board. Yeah. When you say soft skills, though, I think about some family members that I know. And how it is different with the ages, you know, and so it's important to start realizing, okay, we have to set that phone down. We have to get outside. We have to have meetings with people. You have to know how to call people back, not just text. I totally get it. But I will say this. I remember that. And as a recruiter, since I'm overall recruitment, one of the successes for me is having people text me. That's how I communicate with candidates, is through the texting. You know, they got my information, I got theirs, and I know they're going to pick up with the text.
0: I am a big texter as well, but I know that when we bring in, we've taught two generations now that their phone is sort of like an appendage of their hand. You know, it has to be in their hand all the time. I've seen people, couples out on dates, and they're both holding their phone, looking at their phone, but they don't ever have an interaction. And then they come to me for marriage counseling before, you know, they're going to get married. And I'm saying, but you've never talked to each other unless you sent it in a text message, which was probably 120 characters or whatever is
1: And the message
0: going.
1: was wrong.
0: And the
1: And the message
0: message
1: was
0: was
1: wrong.
0: wrong. And you've got emojis and everything else going on now that are expressing us. So I know that soft skills are so vital, but it's sort of like a whole culture shift. And it does, you're right. It impacts the culture of the organization. So speak a little bit to that point. When you talk about the culture of the organization, what do you think the culture of your organization is?
1: That's one of the things I love talking about because I really like what we have. And that word culture, we hear that a lot, and people go, what does that mean? It means how do you feel when you work at with the company? What processes do they have in place? Do you feel heard? Or do you feel listened to? What are some of the things that the company is doing regarding your well-being? We talked about that earlier too. It's not more, it's more than just coming to work and working, you know, those hours. You know, how can we impact the community? How can we impact your life as an employee and your family? So all that's important. But with our culture, we have a, I would say, a culture that prides itself on hard work. We all recognize our entire team. We recognize that we are making history with this company, with Dunamis Charge, being the first minority-owned and women-owned business in this space. So we all are dedicated. We are determined to make sure this is successful. We help each other out. So if a team member needs some help, we jump in to assist. We believe in communication. I understand the importance of having that. So we have meetings where the entire team gets together so we know what's going on. People are able to ask for help and we are able to understand what's going on and understanding what they do. So that's the type of environment that we have. We highly believe in training. Safety is critical. So everyone gets trained. We have a training plan for all of our employees because we recognize that everybody has experience in this space. So we do train people and they get a certification or slash certificate, as I call them, when they're done with it. But that's our environment. So if you're, so if someone's looking for an environment where they can come together, work hard, feel a part of the family, receive training, know that they're working for a company that values training and help make history, and have a love for this space or wanting to learn more about EV, this is the type of place that's for them. That's what our company culture is about.
0: So when we talk about this workspace that you have, is it an open door policy? Could I walk into your office and say, Kim, I just want to, Kimberly, I just want to sit down and kick it for a minute because, I'm not feeling it out there on the line. Can we do that?
1: Yes, and that's something that we have in our handbook. That's something that we stand by, and that's my style. I've been told that I'm very approachable, and I love being able to find out and talk to people to see how they're doing and how we can make things better. So, yes. Also, you just reminded me of something when you said the open door policy. So, yes, we do have an open door policy. They know to come to me. They also can go to their supervisor if they want to as well. And then we also have stay interviews. Have you ever heard of stay interviews before?
0: No.
1: We institute that. A lot of times we hear of exit interviews, and that's when before someone leaves, they're letting people know they're going to be leaving in 2 weeks or so. To me, that's too late. If a company has an organization where you just focus on exit interviews, it's too late. They're leaving. We don't know why they left. We don't have an opportunity to make things better. And we hope and pray they give us the real reasons why they're leaving if you have that type of strategy. Stay interviews is a new twist on that in the HR world where you actually sit down and talk with people and find out why they stay. Hey, what keeps you coming back to work? What are some things that we can implement or improve? And so we do conduct stay interviews with our employees as well.
0: Okay.
1: That's
0: So
1: the type of.
0: there's stay interviews, and we conduct focus groups. We
1: Wonderful.
0: once a year in the fall, we always get employees together with an outside company that does an evaluation focus group on. Actually, if we are meeting the objectives that we have in our theory of change model around workforce development, is this, are we meeting those objectives and what people are saying about the job and, about how we respond to their needs as well? And I guess that's a whole new field when you think about the traditional corporate model is focusing on their needs. There was a time that you say, look, I give employee benefits. Here's the benefits. Those are your needs. All the rest of it was a real one-sided marriage. All the rest of it is my needs. Now, here's this part that focuses on your needs.
1: And you know,
0: So
1: I'm
0: go
1: going.
0: ahead.
1: And that goes back to your point before. That's so it's good. No, change is good. Sometimes we have to get used to it, but it allows everyone to do better. It allows companies to do better. And earlier mentioned about sometimes we've been focused on, hey, here's the position we have, take it. I don't care what you're thinking about and all that kind of stuff. No, we're in a time and day age now where people are saying, hey, I matter. You want me, Mr. and Mrs. Employer. Can you be flexible? Do you provide tuition reimbursement? Do you provide training? Can I work from home so many days? That's the world that we're in, and all employers are feeling that. So things have changed.
0: Absolutely. Very sure. So currently you have some positions that are open. I'm going to take some notes. I might be needing one of those jobs, so I'm writing it
1: No,
0: up.
1: you're so funny.
0: Right. Especially if I can get one of those EVs. So I need to revisit.
1: Excited to say we do have open positions right now. And so if anyone listening and you know someone that may have an interest in this industry working, putting together electric charging stations here in Detroit, please reach out to me. Some of the positions we have open are electronic assemblers. Those are the people that put together the actual charging stations. And again, they're going to be trained on how to do that. We have positions open for an operations lead. This is a person who oversees all of the electronic assemblers. It's like a manager, if you will. And then other positions we have too, as well, are engineers, electrical engineers, mechanical engineers, product development engineers. So it runs the whole gamut. But yes, we are looking for candidates.
0: And it's a Monday through Friday job.
1: Yes, it is, y'all. It's a Monday through Friday, only
0: Oh.
1: one shift. Because a lot of people go, how many shifts? It's one shift. Normally, it's between 8 to 3 on the line, or from 9 to 5 for salary positions. After 90 days, a person gets full benefits, medical, dental, vision, all the things. And if someone's interested, I would definitely have them reach out to me. The number that they can call is 248-327-0257. Again, that's 248-327-0257. And they can reach out to me, and so I'm able to follow up with them.
0: Now, you didn't give out your personal cell phone. I've had people on the show that forgot all of a sudden and they just rattled off a number and it happened to be their cell phone.
1: No, it wasn't. This is the
0: And
1: main
0: there's no takesies, there's no takesies
1: No, this is
0: backsies.
1: the main line where people are able to reach out to me, and all calls are forwarded to me if I missed a call. So no, this is not the number. So thank you for saying
0: Yeah, I don't want you to call me back and say, you know what I did, Rev? I gave them my cell phone and now they're blowing it up. So
1: Yeah.
0: how are you notifying Detroiters? Or and I hope that Detroiters have some first line connections in this thing. How are you notifying them? Where are the sources? How could I find that information if I forgot it, didn't hear it? Where could I go to find that information?
1: Perfect. Well, I post all of our positions on Indeed. So INDEED.com is one site. That's the main place where I get a lot of candidates, because people normally go online and see the job posting. On our website, our jobs aren't posted on there for due to mischarge. So that's why I want to make sure people know to call me directly, or they can look for due to mischarge job postings on Indeed.com. We also have postings on LinkedIn as well. And one thing I know this, like I shared earlier, I'm a career coach. I know not everybody checks out LinkedIn or have access to it. Not everybody checks out Indeed. I get it. So that's why if you're that person or you know somebody, just have them give me a call. That way you're able to get me directly, and then I'm able to have that conversation with them.
0: Good. Yeah, and I have to always remind people that over 40% of Detroiters don't actually have internet service and access to high-speed internet. So I would say maybe there's some local nonprofit organizations that might be sharing your information with folks that
1: Yes,
0: you can
1: I was
0: always get
1: going to
0: it in
1: say,
0: the hood to know about the hood.
1: right, and I was going to say that next too. So the main direct way is just to contact me. So if you got a phone number, just give me a call. That really is the quickest way to get to me. We do partner with other community partners to help us find candidates. The not the I'm thinking like Focus Hope. I'm thinking of Michigan Works and other organizations, and yours as well too, because I know that you are assisting. You're in this space. We need you. So definitely our local partners as well. But if you really want to get to me directly, that number really is the best way to reach me.
0: Absolutely. Now, Kimberly, are you looking for a number of people? I mean, we could have 50 people call you from this show. Are you looking for one person or two people, or is there opportunity here for real?
1: Okay. Yes, there is an opportunity. Yes, right now we're looking for around 3 electronic assemblers, 1 operations lead for real. And then on the salary side, I have around 20, like 10 to 20 positions as well. So we do have opportunities available.
0: Good. That's good to know that on that salary side, there are quite a lot of opportunities open, as well as the three or four or five that we're looking for on the four side. So
1: And
0: that's really good to know.
1: And by me being responsible for all recruitment, this is ongoing. So whenever, if you're listening to this now and you're wondering, should I reach out to Kimberly at Dunamis Charge for this? The answer is yes. Because positions are, openings. The answer is yes.
0: Okay, so now here's the plugs for me. We are looking to do our solar tour
1: Yes.
0: in October, and we would love to add this, but it's a Saturday. Now, the other thing is this summer, we're going to be doing a summer solar scavenger hunt because our goal is to get solar on 1,000 low-income families, to 1,000 low-income families, as well as our hub sites. Now we have a charging station. It's not an EV charging station. Our charging stations are designed to charge small devices during the many power outages that we have in Detroit. And we currently have four charging stations in community that last year served 44,000 connections because of the power outages that we had in community. So this summer, we're going to be pushing big to work toward this community solar project. And one of the things we're kicking it off with is the summer solar scavenger hunt. So, girl, we might need to put that plant on the list of one of the places people can stop by and check it out for the scavenger hunt, not for a tour, but we're hooking this to remember when we were playing this game on our phone where you could go places and you could take a picture and get this little guy like an emoji, like a hedgehog that would appear on you. We're gonna plant those around in the places that we want people to visit for the scavenger hunt.
1: That's
0: So we have to
1: awesome.
0: talk about that
1: You
0: offline.
1: know what? You have me intrigued. I really am interested in learning more to see how we can make that happen. And two, I can't wait for you to come out to tour the facility so we can have those other discussions as well for those ideas you have. So.
0: Yeah, I would be. I hope that we can continue the conversation
1: Yes.
0: because, first of all, I have a guilty conscience when I try to push things in community or suggest things in community that, I realize what the real burden is for income. And I know we're trying to create workforce development and jobs for people. But we still have a lot of people who will never be able to get to those jobs. Maybe they're older, maybe they've already settled in a career path, maybe they have what has been dealt to them in life. So I still have to say, my job is to care for all of my community and be responsible to them. But I believe in certainly the mission of the EV and clean energy and a clean environment and all of the byproducts of it. I know the production of the EV batteries. And here's another thought. I've been working for years trying to get people, convince people that we can take the EV battery when it's used, after it's come out of the car, and we could still utilize that in community as a way of providing for our charging stations, my kind of charging stations, as a way of powering solar cells or solar panels on roofs and things like that. And I have never found an EV company that wants to work with community to figure out a second use for that battery so that we aren't cluttering up the planet with something else that's destroying it on the other side. We reduce the footprint one place and we impact the earth on the other. So those are my thoughts. And now none of that may be in this show today. And we probably do have to wrap it up. I know I've had you on for a long time. All
1: Yeah,
0: right.
1: this has been, I've enjoyed our time and I love, I've enjoyed our time and I'm looking forward to being able to meet with you and really for us to pick up these conversations and these ideas. I really do want to see that happen, you know, whenever I really do. And
0: Well,
1: I believe this is a
0: thank
1: great
0: you.
1: first step for us.
0: Thank you. Now, I don't do a lot of getting out, but I do a lot of Zoom, and like Aretha Franklin said,
1: Me
0: who's Zooming
1: too.
0: who? I'd be Zooming you, girl.
1: Well, I look
0: So
1: forward to the invite.
0: it would be wonderful to talk with you and other people in the company that maybe we can make this a productive conversation for a community. That it's a win-win for everyone, even those folks who might not today be able to buy an EV. Today, joining me in the studio, Kimberly Benjamin, the HR director for Dunamis Charge and for Dunamis Clean Energy. Kimberly, it's been my pleasure having you today. Thanks so much from my block, my hood, my city.

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4: Davey D, Hard Knock Radio, hanging out with you this afternoon. I want to bring attention to the plight of ethnic studies and how it is evolving or devolving, depending on where you sit, in the great state of California. Last week, superintendent had to speak before Congress and, you know, and deal with, you know, all sorts of questioning. From what I understand, what really stood out was the questioning about how you define gender, among other things. But it's clear that there is a push nationwide to remove any sort of, you know, ideology that talks about inclusion, remove any sort of curriculum that uplifts marginalized groups, and just umbrella everybody under one flag called America, and that's that. That seems to be the goal. And it plays out racially around the country, but when it comes to Cali, it's a little bit different, and there's a different set of attacks that come at it with the same goal, to get rid of ethnic studies. Our guests include, we have Gabriela Lopez, former San Francisco Unified School Board School District teacher, and Gabriela also was a former board member, one of the people who was targeted for recall, and probably around the same type of concerns that I just raised. We also have Amy Rochelle, a San Francisco Unified teacher in social studies and part of the developing ethnic studies curriculum. Also joining us, and we can't really have a conversation about ethnic studies without involving some of the folks from the great state of Arizona, which years ago found themselves in the crosshairs when they were passing all sorts of bills to limit the mobility of, in particular, brown folks and ethnic studies in general. So we have Dr. Nolan Cabrera, who is a nationally recognized scholar, professor for the Center of Study of Higher Education in the University of Arizona. He's also the author of a book called Banned, The Fight for Mexican-American Studies in the Streets and in the Courts. He also wrote the book White Guys on Campus, Racism, White Immunity, and the Myth of Post-Racial Higher Education. So welcome to the show, everybody, and I'm glad that we are able to continue this conversation. And I'll start off with you, Amy. Your understanding of where things stand when we talk about ethnic studies, for people who don't know, there's a push to have it be a requirement. I think statewide at one point, and definitely in the city and county of San Francisco. And it seems to ebb and flow. You know, there are schools that my kids have gone to where ethnic studies was front and center as they were elementary. They learn about everything from the Panthers on down to Mexican independence to indigenous culture. And, you know, they're well-rounded. And then you go into some of the schools and you have some teachers who are like, I don't teach that. And others who are like embracing it to the next level. And that seems to have been a cause for concern for some groups. So, Amy, I'll let you kick it off. Where do you see things, and just the lay of the land?
5: Thank you, first of all, for having me on here. It's a pleasure. In San Francisco Unified, we really fought to get ethnic studies universally offered in all high schools. So in 2016, the San Francisco board adopted ethnic studies as a unified, agreed upon resolution unanimously. And so all students across the district were able to be offered an ethnic studies course in high school. And so SFUSD has had an approach to offering ethnic studies since then. We've been working on curriculum for a ninth grade ethnic studies course since 08. But in 2016, AB 106, in 2016, AB 2016 was passed. And so that established a model curriculum in anticipation of AB 101, which made ethnic studies a graduation requirement in the state of California. And so there's a lot of excitement to that across the state, because like you said, it allows for the creation of liberatory courses, all of these classes that we've been dedicated towards, many of us for so much of our adult life, like really fighting for these classes. But then with that requirement comes the fear of state acquisition. And so what happened within, and co-option. And so what happened within California is that once you require something, you also have to make sure that everybody has access to it. And a lot of school districts did a lot of scrambling to try to figure out like what that would look like. The model curriculum was supposed to be an offering for school districts across the state of California to offer courses. It wasn't a required curriculum, but myself and a number of other people in San Francisco and experts across the field and across the state in different areas in both higher ed and K-12 experience went to the state of California and the CDE to offer our expertise in a model curriculum. Within that, we also offered the expansion of thinking about ethnic studies in racialized groups and separating off, thinking about how we understand Palestinians, how we understand Arabs. And we offered to include Arab Americans and Palestinians within that model curriculum. That really became the center of both celebration for many communities, but also like extreme critique. And so the original committee of us and the core writers were disbanded, dismissed amidst allegations of anti-Semitism, anti-Israeli sentiment, and anti-Zionism. And so the ethnic studies model curriculum that the Board of Education approved in 2021, the one that actually is available to school districts as a model, really bears very little relation to the original draft that we created. And so we actually removed our names from the model curriculum because we didn't want to be associated with it. And it doesn't represent what the fields and experts actually really know to be true of the discipline. And so within the state of California, now at the district level, because you do have the reality that all students have to have access to the curriculum by this year, 2025, AB 101 stated that courses had to start this year. So this was the year, right? And students graduating in 2029, 2030 had to have a semester of the course. And so you have a lack of teachers that are able to teach it. You have a lack of school districts that don't know what it is. And also, while they are trying to find experts within the field, like liberated ethnic studies, other people that are coming from, say, like UC Berkeley's history social science projects that also consult with school districts within the greater Bay Area, they're being attacked for offering a liberatory ethnic studies that is true to the discipline and what right. experts within the field know it to be. And so there's a scrambling. Right. So there's right. a scrambling to offer a course that could be powerful, but now at this at this time, right. School districts are all over the place.
4: Thank you for that, Amy. And it sounds like, you know, the plan of action is death by a thousand cuts. You know, let's underfund, let's under-resource, let's make it confusing so people just go, you know what, it's just too much, and, you know, and move on. I would just say that there was more than enough sources and availability when they changed the curriculum to the new type of math and other things that are being taught and required around the state. So before anybody goes, oh, well, you see, you just can't do it. No, I sat up here, watched my wife and others who teach have to go through all this rigorous training to adapt to new, you know, approaches towards subject matter. And it was, you know, come hell or high water, you had no choice. You had to figure it out, you know, and guess what? Everybody figured it out. So, anybody thinking otherwise, you can kick rocks as far as I'm concerned. When there's a will, there's a way. And what it seems to be like, the will is for a small group of people to not have a liberatory course on ethnic studies because they find it threatening. Gabriella, let me bring you in. What would you add to this, and how are you seeing things from your perspective?
6: Yeah, I also am so appreciative to be in this space amongst such experts and greats. My background is in elementary education, and having all of these perspectives has helped me see how these attacks look at different levels. So I've been able, as an elementary school teacher, to teach a lot of these concepts because it's been a part of my practice. And when I entered San Francisco 10 years ago, that was the model that the school district was following, and the values that the teachers that I worked with had. So it was really great to see it in that lens, and also recognize that there's a pushback even at the elementary level. When I got on the board, all of any concepts that had to do with race or racism that we would bring up as school board members, you would see instantly the public wanting to push back, because the issue is people don't want to realize how involved they are with racism, especially when it comes to the decisions that we're making on students' behalf and how that impacts their lives. So with the ethnic studies portion of it, I have one really vivid example. After I was recalled and I ran again for a seat on the board, as I would have in the November election of that year, ethnic studies was top of mind. And what's happening is movements have realized that power is in the local school boards, which is why in 2021, across the country, they were coming after school board members who had an equity lens. And as I was running again, and as candidates are seeking seats on local school boards, these groups are forming left and right. There are alliances or different groups with resources that are tied to people who are interested in breaking up this idea of liberated ethnic studies. And they're reaching out to local school board members who just want to do well for students, having us fill out questionnaires and work on this idea of two types of ethnic studies curriculums and where do we fall as candidates. So when I was running the second time, there was this very separated chart, and one was constructive ethnic studies and one was liberated ethnic studies. And we essentially were supposed to decide where we fell on this. And as someone who's had already been accustomed to the way people operate in politics, it wasn't something that I engaged with, but it's certainly something that gave me an idea of how people are operating. And what I found really interesting is with the constructive ethnic studies, they called it inclusive. And with the liberated ethnic studies, they called it critical. And what I noticed is the language that they're using to make it seem like the inclusive one that doesn't talk about Palestine, that doesn't bring up the issues with Israel and the background and that's had on communities and how that's impacted the people we work with, that version is the inclusive one. it includes everyone. It doesn't isolate communities. And then this critical one is supposed to be viewed as one that is full of critiques and shouldn't be taught in schools with young people. And so that to me was the beginning of what I am now seeing reach San Francisco, which we believe, or many believe, is a safe city that doesn't encounter any of these issues. And in my experience, or in public education in general, that's just not been the case.
4: Appreciate that. That is the voice of Gabriela Lopez. Nolan, let me bring you in, and I wanted to have you on because of your track record with regards to that, and because of what Arizona, in this case, was the proverbial canary in the coal mine. Mm-hmm. Some people ignored it. Some people thought, since it was out of sight, out of mind, things were good. And it might have been, for all intents and purposes, a cauldron where people were cooking up the recipes and figuring out what would work and what wouldn't work. So I want you to put on the national hat a little bit.
7: Sure.
4: Because what I'm hearing and what I'm seeing is that the goal is to get rid of ethnic studies. The challenge is, how do you frame it in different places? So here in California, we use the excuse of Palestine, and we find some Zionists who will go up and use whatever influence they have and say, they're talking about Palestinians, and therefore little Joni feels uncomfortable. And then you go 3,000 miles away to a place like Florida, right, where kids are encouraged to come into the classroom and record their teachers, and you come back and say it's not an issue of Palestine. What you're dealing with in Florida is, you know, little Johnny heard about slavery and heard about people being whipped and the whole nine, and that's making little Johnny feel uncomfortable, so therefore we got to get rid of it. Across the board, you're talking about people feeling uncomfortable when history is brought to bear, as if folks from marginalized communities have not been made to feel uncomfortable. I often tell people, when I went to school in the 70s, I had to read books where the N-word was routinely used. And we're not talking about Huckleberry Finn or, you know, Mark Twain classics. We're talking about like the Hardy Boys and all these, you know, Encyclopedia Sue or whatever it was. But I remember distinctly, you know, reading aloud, and it was a quote in one of these books about a nigger and a woodchuck, right? And it's like, what is this about? And it goes, well, that's just tradition, but this was kind of the norm. And so, you know, we many of us went to schools where we had to endure conversations that made fun or minimized our histories, whether we're indigenous or black or what have you. So from your standpoint nationally, Nolan, how are you seeing this lay of the land? What lessons do we need to learn from what has taken place? You know, what took place in Arizona, which caused you to write the book Banned?
7: Well, it's really weird having that perspective, because literally I got to Arizona in 2008 and 2010 they banned Mexican American studies. In 2011 they formally eliminated it in Tucson. And what's weird is it's almost like I wake up and I feel like I'm in like racist Groundhog Day, where it's just the same thing over and over and over again. Because you literally have probably dating myself a little bit here, but it's like those old school Mad Libs, you know, where it says, you know, put in a noun, put in a verb, put it, you, all you do is they have a template created, you know, we need to get back to academic rigor. Therefore we need to attack critical race theory. And so there's a couple of big, and you said it really well, that we were the canary in the coal mine, and people, especially on the East Coast, really, there's that, oh, this is just more of an Arizona issue that we had going on. The cats in California rallied behind us a lot when we were there, but it tended to be more of a regional one. There were some folks in like Chicago and New York, but fundamentally it tended to be more of like a West Coast thing. And unfortunately now, you know, it's just so predictable seeing it over and over and over again. And really, there's two core ways that folks attack right now. The first one is exactly what you said before about centering white, and I'm going to name it white comfort, okay? And that is, you should, and it's not, and if you look at, like you say, the Florida's HB7, it's very clear. Students should not feel guilt, anguish. The core modifier there is feel, right? And it's one of those things, like, if you feel guilt and anguish over slavery or learning about Manifest Destiny or the Trail of Tears or Japanese incarceration and internment, maybe you've got some skeletons in your closet, some stuff in your past that you need to work through. But I'm going to ironically quote conservative activist Ben Shapiro here: facts don't care about your feelings. And I use that all the time in this situation, because very rarely do folks come and argue the factual basis of what's being taught. It's that the facts themselves, the history itself, makes people, largely white people, largely straight people, largely upper middle class people, feel uncomfortable about it. So that's usually the first attack. And then what we do is, by sent really, it's a really callous calculation. Because, I mean, how I got into this, I'm a stats nerd. I ran the numbers on Tucson Unified. This is one of the most important and effective educational methods and curricula and pedagogies that's been developed over the last half century. What this means in practice is that the educational opportunities of our beautiful BIPOC babies are being sacrificed because of white discomfort. That is a horrible, horrible calculation to be made right there. The other attack, and I actually see this a lot in California. Heck, turn on, if you can stomach it, turn on Bill Maher every Friday night. And he rails against it because he's such an educational expert.
4: Sarcasm, folks, sarcasm.
7: But he, you know, it's always, well, you know, they're only teaching ideology over academic rigor. It's ideology over academic rigor. As it, you know, and then he will literally point to, well, in San Francisco Unified, they couldn't get their test scores up, but they could rename a school. And it's like, as if these have anything to do with each other. And the ironic part about it for me, again, facts don't care about your feelings, because that's just a feeling. That's not rooted in anything empirical. All that it says is you don't like ethnic studies, because the empirical reality out of San Francisco Unified, which basically replicated the work that I did in Tucson Unified, says that this is wildly effective. It helps increase grade point average, decrease rates of absenteeism, increase graduation rates. And there's a direct, like, this is, if you want to hurt your head, look at the econometric models that the cats ran on the San Francisco Unified data. And I mean, I'm a stats nerd and it hurts my head, but the bottom line is, these are unimpeachable studies. And they keep coming out and they keep showing the same thing over and over. Those who are the worst served by our system are the best served through ethnic studies. And it's a consistent pattern of cause and effect. And again, we can't continue to sacrifice our babies' educational opportunities because of white discomfort.

0: Like, for a number of people, it was kind of cute. Maybe it was fashionable. Maybe it was pure ideology to say voting doesn't matter, right? And so a lot of people, let it go. And what we found over the past 10 years is, I think you pointed out, Amy, that folks started going, let's go after these school boards because that's where the rubber meets the road. And even us here, we at certain times had neglected to have conversations leading up to elections about the school board. We didn't know Jim from Michael and Sarah from Sue. Who cares? And now we know that so much goes into it now. You have the Moms for Liberty and all these different, groups that have shown up to target, the kids. Capture the young minds, if you will, and then you can train them and move them in a whole other direction. So, with that being said, and this is for any of you all, how involved is the community with this issue, especially if they're coming from marginalized groups? Are they really informed? Are people talking to them? What's the relationship like? Where do people stand? Do they even know what's at stake at this point? So anybody can jump into that because the perception is that folks on their watch, collectively speaking, allowed this to happen, whether it's in San Francisco or other parts of the country. Like, you ignored the school board race and they put a bunch of people in there that decided to ban books. You put people, you sat back and didn't vote, and now they're getting rid of Black history and Asian history and what other history. And if folks are still served, are still placed with this notion that all my kids need to know is how to, read, write, and arithmetic, and we can go on. But as you said with the empirical studies, Nolan, it's more than that. How you teach math, how you approach it. And I'll just give an example before you all answer. We can approach math and say, well, the Greek philosophers came up with how you can count, and the Romans came up with a way in which you could, solidify math. Or you can go, well, here in native cultures, this is how we did math. Or in Africa, this is how we invented it, and move it into a whole other, lane of interest. So are these communities involved? Anybody want to hit this?
1: I'll speak for San Francisco. So after Gabriella was part of our school board, and I just want to say, like, she and I know each other, but I've been so honored to know her a little bit more personally than looking up on the in the chairs, right? Because since the recall session and attacks, it's just been like this wave of neoliberalism that did not like all of a sudden emerge within San Francisco, but it really was able to get steam and get power within San Francisco. And so now you look at the school board, and there are very few allies that I feel like, when you say the community in San Francisco, like it's not what people think it is, right? Like, people look at San Francisco, and if we're talking about ethnic studies, and we're like, the superintendent a year ago, almost to the day, was able to shut down ethnic studies, or at least like threaten to. I mean, this is after school is out, right? Like, these are after all of the schools have done their master schedules, all the principals who maybe were like, nobody's going to say ethnic studies is bad. It's just a matter of what Gabriella is like, which ethnic studies are they going to choose? Everything shut down, and the Maria Sue is able to concede to the conservative pressures in San Francisco, right? Everybody looks to us, they're like, we're so liberal, we're so left. But no, right? Because she was able to concede. And then we have a school board who is pretty center left, right? In any other part of the country, that's like the thing, is that yes, we'll have people that show up, but we're so often on the defensive, right? Like, and that's what gets us, is that yes, we're organized, yes, like communities come out, but it's really scary and frustrating that we also

0: have to realize that the center and the right and the neoliberal folks are organized to be on the offensive.
1: Again, we're talking about a population that for decades, going all the way back to the strike at San Francisco State and beyond, have prided themselves on kicking over carts to make sure ethnic studies is in these classrooms. And the next iteration of that was to make sure that it was in the lower grades outside of college. I'm trying to understand where that disappeared in San Francisco with all those keen organizers and people who, been able to sit out in front of police stations, Frisco Five, and bring out thousands of people, folks who have shown up in the tens of thousands to protest the various wars, right? The Answer Coalition and many others have organized. And so we've been there and we've seen that, and we've seen people from those stages talk about we're the majority, right? So what happens with the school board? Where did all the folks that come out in the thousands for everything that ultimately should lead to the classroom? What happens that you have a a moderate at best type of school board?
0: Gabriella.
2: Thank you for that. I think there's so many different perspectives. One, I think we definitely have to honor and uplift the work that communities who are often pushed not to have a voice, and I'm thinking specifically about our immigrant community in San Francisco, are heavily involved in a part of this, except they can't be at the they can't be in the space to vote and put themselves out there, even though San Francisco has the ability for parents who are non-citizens to vote. They don't have the ability to put themselves out there because of the fear and the attacks that we're seeing. So as much as they can be involved, and I know this through experience, through how they would show up when we were on the board and when we were doing all of the work and ways that we push back against these issues, that is one clear example of how, even as much as we can organize, when it comes to the ballot, when people don't want certain folks on in these positions, they're going to show up. When they did the recall, it was in the middle of February. It was an election that had millions poured in from out-of-state resources. These are a lot of invested people who don't have a connection to San Francisco, out-of-state millionaires, billionaires, and invested in taking us out, despite the history in San Francisco and the ways people show up. So when we're competing against multi-million dollar investments and resources and powerful people who will do anything to take someone out, it's hard for communities who don't have that impact. And now I'm looking at the board. The idea when we were taken out was to make it about students and get politics out of the school board. And I see one that doesn't value the voice of the public, sometimes doesn't provide translations, so all of those people who are showing up and always invested can hardly understand what they're saying and don't have the ability and don't feel invited to be a part of it. And it's led to a community of folks who cannot be put in the position to just be attacked. And when you look at the experiences that I had and that I went through that was very public, I started hearing from especially educators in San Francisco who deserve to be in these spaces not want to go through that because it's too powerful of a force in this instance to then feel isolated.
1: Why would somebody feel isolated if you have the community with your back? And so people in the past, to me, gladly went to the fire because they knew they had community.
3: So, Tucson is a little unique place. We call it the old Pueblo for a reason. Like it has a real like. I'm originally from McMinnville, Oregon, and it very much has that same small town vibe to it. which is both a massive asset and a massive liability. Because like when I do organizing in LA, people piss each other off. They just go to the separate corners. You'd like, okay, we can chill out. In Tucson, you're like, I'm gonna go grocery shopping, and that cat I got beef with is right there. So it's really it. Now that also means there's a high degree of accountability, intention around these issues. But a couple of things happen, and I don't want to generalize it and beyond the old Pueblo. One thing that I do say though is that folks are showing up collectively. So the same folks, you had multiracial coalitions that were fighting for Mexican American studies for years and years and years. And when it became the summer of Stop Asian Hate and Black Lives Matter, the same cats were like, it's the same people and the same community members everywhere. So we don't have as much of a silo, but it's also because of the nature of our community that it's so much smaller, and we just have to. Whereas I haven't, again, I only get this anecdotally, so I want to be careful. But in LA and the Bay, it's not as much of the solidarity. But one of the things that I do think that folks have been struggling with, and you said it right off the bat, that politics is a contact sport. Well, it's also in our area a bad word. They say, well, poly comes from the Greek root of politics comes from poly, meaning many, and ticks, meaning blood-sucking parasites. And so it just and it comes out that it's a whole, it's a bad name, right? And one of the things that I've found is that it's much easier to rally the community for what we're against. We need to stop this ban. We need to, it's a lot more difficult to get into the creation, what my dear friend and colleague, departed Roberto Cintia Rodriguez, would talk about as creation resistance, to build up. And it's, and so inevitably what ends up happening is that we'll get a couple of progressive candidates in the school board. And then they start to, for there's a little honeymoon period, then they make a couple of votes that people don't like, and all of a sudden they become seen as part of the institution, as part of this big this behemoth that is harming our kids, and not really, and so they do definitely get isolated. And in many respects, the people you said, is the community showing up for me? In some respects, the community comes out to get them after a while. And I think we do have to have some a bit of a reckoning on
1: But
3: that.
1: then that seems like a lack of relationship or really understanding. Like, if I know who you are, right, and we have a relationship and we're friends, then I understand why you might have moved in, direction A versus B. There's nuances and subtleties, and that is, and so you behave accordingly, right? You understand, oh, Nolan had to make this move because of A, B, C, and D, or this is coming down the road. It's communication, it's relationship. But it seems like when one can just flippantly be like, oh, Nolan did nine things great, and then he did this 10th thing. He decided not to go with the renaming of a school. Therefore, he's persona non grata. Let's cancel him and all that. It's like, where's that coming from? Who's sparking that? Is it outside interest sparking that? Maybe using a black or brown face to do it? Or is it really people just having, a little tick? Like, I just react to this automatically. I just cancel you because I don't like the color shirt you're wearing. I mean, how do you, but I mean, that's where we're at now. It's a habit that you react that way. So how do we deal with that?
3: I think it gets back to what I was saying earlier, that I mean, Naomi Klein just wrote an entire book about that, saying no is not enough. Now, granted, she's basically taking the same idea that communities of color and organizers have been using for years. So, we want to give credit where credit is due. But unfortunately, there are a lot of, and again, I don't want to, there's so much nuance here, but a lot of very loud organizers definitely have no as their orientation, and not so much as much the yes, what are we for? And at the same time, like you said, I think that the new dynamic that we're dealing with now, that wasn't in place in Tucson in 2010, 2011, 2012, is that very clearly that now outside interests are seeing power in the school boards and saying that, oh my gosh, I can actually line my pockets here, especially when people have who are non-educational experts see the money potential of a school district. If I can get my book, if I can get my software, if I can get my whatever into, shoot the tires that I sell so that the school buses can run, if I can see that as, and they see us as a cash cow off of it. And so it's a very wise investment. I give $150,000 to this campaign and I get a $2 million their investment. I mean, that's just basic cost benefit analysis.
1: Right.
3: So people have, in the early 2020s, people really did start seeing, the millionaire and billionaire class did start seeing the cash potential of school districts, and that's a really sad environment. So we're dealing with a lot of different things, and part of the, I love calling them out directly, but I also think that it's important for us to do a little bit more of sort of a self-reflection and a little bit of bookkeeping in our own areas where we have a lot more locus of control. Because you're right, like the same people, I've seen so many fractured relationships as people get to these different, become a school board member, become city council, become that, all of a sudden, oh my, because also there's this idea that, oh, I always had your ear, now I don't. The
1: Right.
3: relationships become fractured in that process, and a lot of that trust erodes. And the folks who are on the outside of it, it's easy to throw stones and not understand the
1: Right.
3: pressures and the internal constraints. And it's not to say that we just give our cats a pass and don't hold them accountable. But you said there's a difference between, for me, there's, I love Adrienne Marie Brown's book on this. There's a heck of a difference between accountability and canceling, and we haven't been walking that line very well.
1: Appreciate that. Go ahead, Amy.
0: I wanted to just make a couple of points, Nolan. I just wanted to agree so much that like the attack now on school boards also is like a nationwide approach, right? It's a strategy, and so I do definitely see that as being a strategy across the state of California too, because education now is seen as the hub of the attacks from the right. One of the things that I really found so powerful around organizing, though, in the state of California was after the attacks on the model curriculum, we were actually able to organize around ethnic studies across the state in a way that I never had experienced, right? Like with these new technologies of Zoom and being able to kind of connect with people and identify ways in which like attacks on the school boards in San Francisco, like what we learned, the lessons that we learned, then we're able to get together with folks from New Haven School District, right? Pajaro Valley. And it's like, okay, if like they're getting attacked, then what are we able to do? Let's call on folks who actually were able to make things work successfully. And then we have people in your corner, and you're actually not as isolated as you might think. I really do find that around the issue of Palestine, for me at least, like it was clear to a lot of people that not just was teaching Palestine central to the discipline of ethnic studies and its decolonial roots, but it's also like if we take this down, if we take this out, then nobody wins, right? Like the stories of all peoples then are going to be chipped away at, right? So I feel like that was really held clear and central from a lot of people who are organizing to keep Palestine in. I'm really sitting with your questions, and I've loved this conversation because like within the last 10 years, like I am like, what is going on with San Francisco? Like I have, like things that I have ideas about and stuff, but like when you're a classroom teacher, sometimes you do get completely siloed and you're sitting there and you're like, this is what I'm doing, this is what I'm doing. And sometimes you do it on your own. But what we saw was a historic strike in San Francisco that was, I just gotta say, like it was, I was moved and I was surprised by the ways in which the city was in support of us. My high school that I teach at is in the center of the city, and Mission High School, and it became like many of the TV clips that you'll see and like the pictures and stuff, like we're like that's our school because it's like an iconic school. And we were out there in front of a very busy road, and it's like just the power of so much support was absolutely moving. And I think that so many people in the city also connected with what we were going through because we connected it to the class issues within the city, right? And
1: Right.
0: like looking at how money is connected into the city, and therein, like, money sees the schools, money sees the privatization of the schools and the opportunities to get in here, and the change, the ways in which our youth are being educated, you know. But the people are here, and the people were here as well when we had to adopt this new textbook. The school
1: Right.
0: district wants to call it curriculum, but it's a textbook. But people still came out because that's what we needed at the time.
1: You know, the thing that always comes to mind is if politics is a combat sport, relationships are intentional. And, you know, it's like come hell or high water, I might have to make a phone call to you, Amy or Gabriella, and we have to break bread. It's got to be intentional, you know, so that those bonds are there. And I say that because there is an elephant in the room that has been responsible for not only studying the way that people relate to one another, but has been very keen and has become expert at manipulating those relationships, creating barriers with those relationships, or, and even gaslighting us to believe that certain things are happening when in reality on the ground they're not. And we're talking about the tech companies. What role have they played? Going back to your point, Nolan, of hey, this is a cash cow too. Can we get our, you know, program in here? Why do we even need teachers? We have AI technology. You can learn from, you know, the experts. And what role have they played either in funneling money into campaigns or, you know, or the presence they've had in redirecting people or disrupting the type of advancements that we would ideally want to. I'll start off with you, Gabriella.
2: Before you named tech companies, which is entirely true, I was also thinking about the Chronicle and the media and the way
1: Yeah.
2: they, you know, convince people certain things are happening when in reality they're not. But what I think is really important is to recognize how these tech companies have essentially pushed out the communities that we represent in these spaces and that tend to come out. And in San Francisco, what that's looked like in all of our neighborhoods, the mission is completely different, considering how high rents are and why and how involved tech companies were in making that happen. And then you think about what they're selling, the products that they're selling, and how even those people wouldn't have their children using them. So now, when you get to the point where there's a school board who will essentially pass and say yes to anything that's brought up, they can get away with so much. And when you think about the seat, people are voting on anything and everything that has to do with the school. And sometimes we don't even have a discussion on it. It's just sort of an all vote, like support this contract, support this agreement, whatever it is. So the public doesn't even have the ability to have full conversations unless a school board member pulls it out and talks about, well, what is this company? What are they doing? What's the outcomes? Like, so it's gotten to the point now where people in San Francisco were sold this idea that the school board was out of control. We have to take out those members and get folks who are here to make students learn better. And because that's not happening, I think when it came to the strike, there was this energy that was needed and so excited because we've seen things just go downhill. We were pro voters for the recall were promised this idea and it didn't happen. Now we have a superintendent who has no education background. She wasn't voted in to be in the seat. She didn't go through the proper process and is now the voice of San Francisco testifying in Congress. And it's maddening in a way that I think when the strike happened, educators were so, I mean, they've been ready. They've been on the line. They've been taking on all this work. They teach ethnic studies, despite the attacks that teachers across the country continue to face. And I think it was what the city needed in this way to be able to support teachers doing this work and to be involved in the strike. And a signal to tech companies that we're still out here, that people are still going to organize and show up when necessary. But we also do need to start more formally educating people on how they get away with getting these contracts into school
1: Right.
2: districts.
1: As we can kind of wrap it up, any marching orders that you all want to give people that are listening? I'll start off with you, Nolan, and marching orders, solutions, anything.
3: I just want to reiterate the core issue. Number one, that white discomfort shouldn't trump BIPOC kids' educational opportunities. The other thing, though, and looping back on this right here, that we have not found yet technology that can educate as well as an actual educator. And unfortunately, there's a mass ethos that, those who do, and those who can't teach. I hear that crap all the time. And there's a profound distrust of teachers. Oh, why are you indoctrinating our students? Why are you indoctrinating our students? I can barely get my students to read the whole syllabus. How in the heck am I indoctrinating them? Give me a break. But there's so much ideology out there that's anti-education. And in the big picture on it, I want the listeners just to knock it off in the sense that I don't believe that education should be beyond critique, but don't parrot these right-wing talking points. Because in the big scheme of things, there's a very important reason why educators, both K-12 and higher ed, were the very first and foundational attacks that the Heritage Foundation, Project 2025, Chris Rufo, the Manhattan Project, or the Manhattan Institute, and Donald Trump went after. And it is because an educated and critically aware populace is the number one most important vanguard against tyranny that we have. This is where we're at. Does it mean that we don't critique and we don't develop and we don't reflect and build and grow? Of course not. But at the end of the day, what we have here, the people, the relationships, the critical analysis, the learning rooted in community is foundational to our own personal collective defense as well as a defense against tyranny.
1: Nolan Cabrera, we appreciate you. Amy, last comments, marching orders.
0: I am now a parent and also a teacher, and understanding the school boards and the issues that are happening locally, I do think are really important. And parents have such a strong voice. I have talked too many times in front of the school board as an educator, and I will continue to do so. But as a parent, like there's a difference when you walk in to the school board in front of them as a parent. And we have power in our voice as parents, as community members, and the youth, obviously, too. But I want to encourage parents to know that they can call in, they can go in, and their voices are really heard and needed.
1: Appreciate that, Gabriella. Last comments, marching orders.
2: I'm thinking specifically about teachers and classroom educators who have the power and ability to teach these concepts, and how we've been saying we're just teaching the truth. To continue to do that and recognize that there are groups and communities who will come out to support them, especially when the attacks come, because they may, but just reminding people that that's where the power is. Young people need to see this, need to hear this. We know the results are positive and powerful. And there are so many groups and communities willing to stand by people who are able to do this work, and we'll keep doing that.
1: Gabriela Lopez, Amy Rochelle, and Nolan Cabrera. I want to thank you all for joining us this afternoon. We're going to take a break here on Hard Knock Radio. We'll be right back.

0: I'm Dr. Anthony Lizerwitz, and this is Climate Connections. Farming is risky, and it's getting riskier as climate change causes more extreme weather. To increase their resilience, some farmers grow a variety of crops, so if one fails, they have others to fall back on. But farming this way can make it harder to get crop insurance.
1: Very small and very diversified farms are not well served through the crop insurance system.
0: Julia Barton of the Organic Farmers Association says federal crop insurance, which helps cover losses after disasters, was designed for conventional farms that grow a single crop, like corn or soybeans. For a long time, it was not a feasible option for small diversified farms, because they needed a separate policy for each crop. So about 10 years ago, the USDA began offering coverage for multiple crops under one policy. But Barton says hurdles remain. Many small farmers struggle to find an agent who can help them navigate the process. And those who rotate crops may struggle to provide the year-over-year documentation the program requires. Her group advocates for more reforms and discounts.
1: It's important that we have safety nets in place to support farmers while they are being as resilient as they can be.
0: Climate Connections is produced by the Yale Center for Environmental Communication. 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